0: military exercises with longtime key regional ally South Korea. He cited his good ties with North Korean leader Kim Jong-un. Kim has criticized these exercises. Trump says he requested that South Korea help with the Iranian war, but the country's president said no. U.S. Attorney General Todd Blanche refused to commit to a Justice Department wholly independent from the White House. He spoke on NBC's Meet the Press with Kristen Welker. NPR's Jacqueline Diaz has more.
1: After the scandal of Watergate, it was standard that the DOJ and the White House were kept completely separate, even though the president would nominate an attorney general. The DOJ handled its own affairs and prosecuted cases without input from the president. Blanche refused to pledge an independent DOJ when asked by Meet the Press host Kristen Welker.
2: No, I'm not going to pledge that, and no attorney general should ever pledge that.
1: Blanche's comments were made just days after a close confirmation vote. He replaced Pam Bondi, who Trump fired after Bondi was seen as having not moved fast enough to prosecute his opponents, including former FBI Director James Comey. Jacqueline Diaz, NPR News.
0: At least six people are dead after historic flooding in parts of Indiana. NPR's Shondalise Duster reports.
3: Indianapolis Mayor Joe Hogsett says the city is experiencing its most severe flooding in more than 30 years. The Indianapolis Department of Public Works says some of the floodwaters have started to recede and the city has reopened some floodgates. While some of the worst hit areas are beginning to recover, severe weather is expected to impact the region again through Sunday night. President Trump also approved an emergency declaration for Indiana. FEMA says federal disaster assistance is available to support response efforts. Shondalise Dusser, NPR News.
0: U.S. futures contracts are trading slightly higher at this hour. You're listening to NPR News. Canada's trying to reach a deal with the U.S. to avert President Trump's threats of 50% tariffs that are set to take effect Wednesday morning. The tariffs are expected to be placed on Canadian hockey sticks, wine, and cement, along with other goods. If a deal is reached, it's expected to provide momentum for the ongoing renegotiation of a North American trade deal reached in Trump's first term. Italian police recovered three paintings stolen several months ago from a museum near Parma. But as Villa Marx reports, a day later, separate thieves stole four Renaissance works from a museum far to the south in Sicily.
4: The Italian police branch, known as the Carabinieri, announced on Friday they'd recovered a Cezanne, a Renoir, and a Matisse stolen back in March from a museum outside Parma. That haul was worth around $10 million, and nine suspects from the small European nation of Moldova remained under investigation. But for the dedicated police squad focused on protecting Italy's cultural heritage, the celebrations were short-lived. For on Saturday night, at the height of nationwide summer celebrations known as Ferragosto, thieves broke into a museum in the Sicilian city of Messina. They made off with panels by a local Renaissance master, Antonello da Messina, the latest in a wave of heists targeting museums and galleries across Europe. For NPR News, I'm Willem Marx.
0: A hearing takes place in Los Angeles tomorrow in Nick Reiner's bid to get access to a $1.5 million trust fund to pay for his defense against murder charges in the death of his parents, actor-producer Rob and Michelle Reiner. He's pleaded not guilty. His previous attorney, Alan Jackson, left the case, and he now has a public defender. 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
7: Welcome to The New Yorker Radio Hour. I'm David Remnick. Just about everybody in America seems to be up in arms about AI data centers. Everybody except for the diehard AI boosters, the tech moguls themselves, and of course, this guy.
8: You have to convince your community how great these things. You can't fight it. You have to go with it. And you're going to have all that protection, and we're giving you automatic protection, but you're going to make a tremendous amount of money. You're going to reduce taxes, and you're going to have something that if you don't have it, everybody else wants it.
7: What's wrong with data centers? Even the simplest AI queries require quite a lot of computing power. So the data centers to house all those processors are gigantic. They consume vast amounts of electricity and water. One proposed data center in Utah, just one, would need over 16 billion gallons of water a year. That's the estimate. and that's an estate suffering from a chronic drought. New York has passed a moratorium on data centers, and 14 other states have considered similar restrictions. The anger about data center construction is rising in towns and counties all over the country. And on today's program, I'm going to talk with two leaders of the opposition to data centers. Later in this hour, I'll talk with Aaron Brockovich, but first I'm joined by Senator Bernie Sanders of Vermont. Now, Sanders has brought legislation to the Senate that calls for a moratorium on data centers nationwide. It's not a ban. It's a temporary freeze on new construction, and it allows for more research and more government input. It hasn't been voted on yet.
9: That is why today we are announcing legislation to impose a moratorium on the construction of new AI data centers until strong national safeguards are in place.
7: Sanders has been very concerned about artificial intelligence, mainly because of the threat it poses to many kinds of jobs. And last week, you sent a letter to the CEOs of the major AI companies telling them to, quote, avoid disaster, stop building machines that humans cannot control.
10: How are you?
7: I'm great. Senator Sanders, welcome to the Radio Hour.
10: Thank you.
7: Back in March, almost a half a year ago, you and Alexandria Ocasio-Cortez put forward the AI Data Center Moratorium Act. What led to your action?
10: Well, there were a couple of fundamental reasons. Number one, it was clear to us that these very large big tech corporations owned by some of the wealthiest people in the world were just shoving their way through small communities and doing significant environmental damage, raising electric rates, threatening scarce water supplies in some cases. And I thought it was important to put out to make it clear that was unacceptable. But in addition to that, I was worried, and I think Alexandria is as well, that this AI and robotics revolution is moving so quickly. It is so transformative that we have got to slow it down. It is going to impact every man, woman, and child. And I got involved in this, to be honest with you, not because I'm a tech nerd, but because I looked around me and I said, wait a minute, this stuff is moving lightning fast. And who is standing up and saying, what is this about going to mean? What is it going to mean to workers, to our environment, to our kids, to our privacy, to our democracy? What is it going to mean in terms of the possibility of an existential threat if AI becomes smarter than human beings? So I'm asking these questions. I'm reading stuff. I'm talking to people. And I go down to the floor of the Senate. Virtually no serious discussion. So I think the most important point is slow it down. We got to make AI and robotics work for ordinary people, not just to make Elon Musk and Zuckerberg even richer than they are.
7: So the point is not just to slow down the construction of data centers and the potential damage they do in terms of the environment, water, as you mentioned, electrical bills. It's also to slow the process entirely. Who are you talking to? What kind of information are you getting about AI and its dangers and what you may see as its benefits as well? And who should decide these questions?
10: I have talked to a whole lot of people.
7: Mm-hmm.
10: A number of months ago, I went to California, where I talked to a lot of these guys, very smart guys. I talked to Mr. Hinton, Dr. Hinton, who is, as you know, one of the godfathers, Jeffrey Hinton, one of the godfathers of AI. We did a town meeting at Georgetown. And he told me, he said, look, Senator, AI will sooner or later become smarter than human beings. And it is then likely that human beings will lose control over AI, which could be an existential threat to the planet. And you know, David, what you're seeing, what have we seen in the last week? We have seen from OpenAI, we've seen from Anthropic, we've seen from Meta, that they have lost control of some of their models that have hacked into other entities. So you got all of these threats there. And we cannot allow Mr. Musk and a handful of multi-billionaires to determine the future of humanity.
7: You mentioned you talked to Jeffrey Hinton, who was profiled at great length in The New Yorker, and you're absolutely right. He was a godfather of AI in some senses, and also one of the people who stand up now to talk in warning about it. Do you ever talk to the Zuckerbergs and the Musks and those kind of people to get their input?
10: I talked to Altman.
7: Yeah.
10: I talked to Altman.
7: That's a conversation I would love to have been a fly on the wall for. Tell me about your conversation with Sam Altman.
10: It wasn't all that exciting. Altman is, I think, a very good salesman.
7: Uh-huh.
10: He is, he's selling his product.
7: He what wants did he say to you?
10: Look, what he says is that, literally, I think the same day or day before or later, he was to see Donald Trump. So, the idea that he goes to see Trump, he goes to see Sanders. Wow, that's great,
7: Yeah.
10: He's talking to everybody. But I think, what he wants to do, I think he's talking about, as Trump is, well, we're going to have American share in the wealth and we're going to give them 5% of our profits and so forth and so on. And that's kind of what he was talking about. Meanwhile, OpenAI and the other AI entities are spending huge amounts of money in campaign contributions through their super PAC to make sure that Congress does not do what should be done. But David, here's the bottom line to me. Take a deep breath. Take a look at what AI and robotics can do economically in terms of displacing millions and millions of workers. Okay? That's a fact. Now, no one knows exactly what the rollout is, when, how, what. It will displace millions of workers. Are we prepared for that? No, we are not. It will have an emotional an impact on the mental health of our kids. All right? You got kids now who's spending 5-10 hours a day on their screens. You have 40% of kids age 2 and younger who have tablets now. All right? This is re-altering the brains of our kids. Reading skills are declining. Writing skills are declining. Cognitive capabilities are in declining. AI will only exacerbate that, I think, make it worse. Privacy rights. Hey, go to the doctor's office, have a bank account. Send out an email. Somebody will know what you are doing. What are we going to do about that? Protect privacy rights. Democracy. I don't know if you've had that experience. I've had the experience. Deep fakes. You know what a deep fake is?
7: Of course.
10: All right. They do it really well. Somebody could take me on your show right now and transform every word that I said, right? And people say, why did Bernie Sanders say that? Why does he say how much he, loves Donald Trump, I'm surprised to hear that. How the hell are we going to know the difference, what is true and what is false?
7: I think you're probably hearing Senator Sanders in conversations with people like Sam Altman, that if the United States acts too slowly, then the Chinese will win the AI revolution. Can I guess that was one of the things he said to you?
10: Yeah, it was. And, that's the usual line. Well, I am very happy to tell you, a number of months ago, I did a public meeting here on Capitol Hill in the visiting center. We had hundreds of people coming out. And you know what we did? We had two leading AI scientists from the United States and two scientists from China beaming in.
7: Mm-hmm.
10: And boy, did I get criticized for that. Imagine having American scientists talking to Chinese scientists. And of course, that is going on all the time anyhow. But we made it public. We had this public meeting. And I'm happy to say that, or maybe we should be scared, that even the Trump administration, which criticized me for that meeting, is now planning to meet with the Chinese because of what I suspect are legitimate concerns about existential threats. Which takes me back to an issue again. Literally, in the last couple of weeks, we have had AI models breaking away mm-hmm. from human control. That's just the last few weeks. David, that is now.
7: Understood.
10: If we don't deal with this stuff, what's going to be the case next year, 5 years from now?
7: You've also proposed an American AI Sovereign Wealth Fund Act.
10: I did.
7: So talk to me about that. How would that play a role in the effort you're describing?
10: All right. Two important factors there, one more important than the other. The first is the foundation of AI is human knowledge, right? The discussion that you and I are having this very moment will end up on the internet, will end up within the AI world. It'll be part of the zillions of other aspects of human knowledge, et cetera, et cetera. It strikes me that if we as human beings create the foundation of what AI stands on, the people who do it should get benefits, financial benefits from that. And that's what a sovereign wealth fund would do. If AI profits, as I suspect it will, I want the American people to benefit from that, not just Mr. Musk and Mr. Zuckerberg. Second of all, more importantly, when we have 50% ownership of the major AI companies, which is what the sovereign fund does, what it does is put public representation on the boards of every major company. So if a company comes forward and says, you know, we got this great idea, companies want it, we can eliminate 5 million jobs in the next year, somebody in the public will say, sorry, that is not what you can do. The public will have a voice there, be able to stop bad things, stop the undermining of our democracy, et cetera, et cetera. So the two goals of that one, more importantly, have the public representative on these AI companies to stop bad things from happening. Second of all, to the degree that money is being made, I want AI profits to benefit ordinary Americans, not just Mr. Musk and Mr. Bezos.
11: One of the alarming aspects, and there are many, about data centers is that local and state officials have been signing non-disclosure agreements in deals with data and AI companies. For example, the governor of Louisiana is reported to have signed an NDA with Meta, Mark Zuckerberg's outfit, on a $50 billion data center campus. Is it legal for government officials to sign an NDA? What is the existence of these NDAs
10: signal to you? We're living at a moment where the law is not all that relevant anymore. We have a president who kind of doesn't believe in the Constitution or the rule of law. I'm afraid his views have spread down to other Republicans. But what I would say, whether it's legal or not, I don't know. What I would say is if you're a small town, all right, and you got some volunteer members of the Board of Selectmen, right? These are guys who work for a living. They come to a meeting once a week. They volunteer the time. And suddenly you got some multi-zillion dollar company with 18 lawyers and accountants coming in and say, we have a deal for you. And all you got to do is sign right here. And you're going to get, you know, money for, you know, property tax relief or schools or whatever you want. Mm-hmm. Just sign right here. You know, these are ordinary people taking on some of the largest corporations in the world. Not quite a fair fight. But what we have seen in the last many months, it's quite unbelievable, is you've seen a grassroots resistance that I think the big tech oligarchs never expected.
11: And that's what I want to ask you about. How much is this picking up steam as an issue? God knows there's such a range of issues in this Trump era to focus on the left or anywhere else. How much has data centers picked up steam as a galvanizing issue?
10: Yeah, you're absolutely right. There are a million issues that are out there. I mean, every day my office is dealing with 10 different issues. But I think what AI and these data centers have done has given people who often feel powerless, you know, what are they going to do about oligarchy in America? What are they going to do about a corrupt campaign finance system, yeah, or the healthcare collapse in America? But you know what? Some company wants to come in and destroy your local environment. You know what? We can fight back. And boy, have you seen, I'm sure you've seen some of these videos of local people taking on their poor little, you know, city councils. My God, mayors getting thrown out of office, all that stuff. I think people feel some sense of empowerment that they can actually stop something. But I think also, and maybe I'm wrong in this, but I don't think I am, what folks are saying is, look, I don't want this colossus to be in my backyard. It's ugly. It's disgusting. It's taking farmland. It's destroying our environment, water, electric rates, noise, heat, all that stuff. That's real. But I think in the back of the minds of many of these folks, and by the way, they are conservatives, they are progressives, they are moderates. There's something else going on. They're saying, what the hell are we doing? What is this going to contribute to? Is this going to result in my kid not being able to have a job? Is this going to result in, you know, my not having any privacy? Why am I aiding these large corporations owned by the wealthiest people in the world who could care less about me? Let's stand up.
11: I'm speaking with Bernie Sanders, the independent senator from Vermont. We'll continue this conversation in just a moment. This is the New Yorker Radio Hour.

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5: This is the New Yorker Radio Hour. I'm David Remnick, and I've been speaking today with Senator Bernie Sanders. Sanders consistently polls as one of the most popular politicians in the country, and he's taken up a cause that cuts across party lines, resistance to data centers that are being built all across the United States. Sanders has been in Congress since 1991, so he saw the rise of the internet from the vantage point of Capitol Hill, and I wanted to ask him about how the government has dealt with disruptive innovation in the past. How is this different from other historical instances in which there's rapid technological change? I don't mean, you know, horse and buggy movement, but the rise of the automobile, the rise of electricity, the rise of the internet. But I have to tell you, Senator Sanders, when I would watch congressional hearings about the internet, I did not have any great faith in the in our elected representatives and their knowledge of what the internet was about. This was exemplified by watching a member, I don't remember if it was a senator or congressman, I believe it was a senator, asking the head of Facebook how they made money, not understanding a thing about these technologies. And they sounded like, you'll forgive me, the way my kids treat me with technology, or I would have treated my parents, with a certain kind of, you know, eyebrow lifted condescension. And then they just went to town and did whatever the hell they wanted. And it resulted in one of the great transformations of human consciousness and behavior in the history of civilization. And it wasn't at all tempered by the efforts of our elected legislators.
6: Well, I mean, what's you're discussing a very significant reality. The way I see it is that you have this extraordinarily transformational technology. You know, you talked about electricity. We can talk about the Industrial Revolution, profound impacts. But it took place over a period of years.
5: Right.
6: I think the difference about this one, David, it is moving much more rapidly than any other technological change. And it's going to impact us in every aspect of our life, from our who we are as human beings and how we relate to each other, not to mention the economy and privacy and democracy and all the rest of that stuff. Number two, I mean, and then you pose a real concern. This is pretty complicated stuff, you know? And I can absolutely guarantee you that the most members of the United States Senate are not steeped in the kind of knowledge that, in fact, we should have. And I include myself in that.
5: You
6: this
5: do.
6: Is very complicated stuff. But I think at the least that we can do is call upon those people who do know what the impact of AI and robotics will be to help us design guardrails which make certain that these technologies work for ordinary people, not just enrich the very rich. That seems to me the goal that we've got to achieve.
5: I gather you recently met with Aaron Brockovich to talk about data centers. What was that conversation like? Probably different than...
6: I like her a lot. I mean,
5: different than with Sam Altman.
6: Yeah, very different. She's an heroic figure, and I think she expressed to me her real surprise. I think she got into this kind of fairly recently, that people started calling her from all over the country. They were conservatives, they were progressives, and they said, we need help in organizing, in stopping these data centers, which are going to have such a destructive impact on our communities. I like Aaron a whole lot.
5: Considering the complexity and the technological nature of the question we were just talking about, does that also signal to you that it's time for a change of generations in our in the Senate, in the Congress, in the presidency as well?
6: Well, there's always folks who are saying, you know what we need to change the country? We need more young people. We need more blacks. We need more gays. We need more women. We need more this. And I believe in all that stuff. And I've probably done as much as anybody in the United States Senate to get young people involved in the political process with some success. But this is not a quote-unquote, and it is also clear that younger people understand the impact of this technology better than older people. That's true, too. But at the end of the day, it's not generational. It's ideological. It's which side you are on. Mm-hmm. So you have plenty of young people here who are saying, yes, let's give the big tech companies everything they want. We got to take on China. Let's go to war with Iran. Let's give tax breaks to the billion. I'm young. I'm the new generation. And you got a lot of us old fogies saying, maybe that's not a great idea. Yeah. So I think we don't want to get caught. We do want young people in the process. Absolutely. And I run around the country trying to do that. But we need people who are prepared to stand up for the working class of this country, to protect our environment, to protect our Constitution, to end bigotry, et cetera, et cetera. So to me, I don't look at it as generational. I look at it as ideological. Which side are you on? Are you on the side of the working class of this country? And as you may know, we just had some elections in Michigan the other day, which I think indicate that maybe the American people are in agreement.
5: We certainly did. And we had on Abdul El-Sayed a couple of weeks ago, and he was heading toward what seemed like a 10 or 15 point victory, and he won by 1 point, and he underperformed with working class voters and voters of color, despite a very populist message. How do you interpret that?
6: Well, let me tell you something. I would look at it again, David, is in a slightly different way. I happen to think that his victory was the most extraordinary and impressive political victory in the modern history of the United States of America.
7: Don't get it twisted. I love America. I know exactly what America did for me. I saw it with a front row seat to what my life should have been but for America. But I love America enough to understand that America ought to be America for all of her children. I didn't have to go 15 hours.
6: Now you tell me, you study these things, right? All right. And I want your opinion. Think back. You tell me of a candidate, a major candidate in a big race, primary, Senate primary, who took on the entire leadership of his own state of Michigan, Democratic leadership, took on the Democratic leadership nationally here in Washington, took on $70 million of super PAC and special interest funding, okay, took on various levels of bigotry because he happens to be a Muslim, and he won the election. I have never seen a candidate take on all of that opposition and win an election. So to me, it was an extraordinarily impressive victory. Now, I got to tell you something about polling in Michigan. When I ran for president in 2016, literally the day before the election, we were told all about, Bernie, you're 20, 30 points down, you can't win. You know what? We got out of Michigan. We went someplace else because we thought we could lose. Ended up, we won. We had to hold a press conference someplace else to announce our victory in Michigan. I don't know what goes on with polling in Michigan, but Please do not underestimate.
5: I'm not underestimating at all, but I'm asking a very specific question about where he performed best and where he underperformed.
6: Yeah, and that's fair. But I think what you're going to see is, you know, he was up against a popular governor. The governor came out against him.
5: But it's similar to New York City. I mean, Mamdani did great, but black voters actually, he underperformed with them.
6: Well, we will see what happens in the general election. I suspect that you're going to see a very strong coming together. And Haley Stevens, by the way, was very gracious in her concession speech.
5: She was.
6: And she understands, as I do, that now is a time that we come together to defeat the most dangerous president in the history of the United States. And I think, without any doubt, the black community will be there, the Latino community will be there, the working class community will be there. And to the degree that I can be of help to Abdul, I certainly intend to do that.
5: Senator Sanders, I appreciate your time. Thank you so much.
6: Thank you.
5: Senator Bernie Sanders. You can read a terrific piece about his early life and political evolution by staff writer Jill Lepore at NewYorker.com. And of course, you can subscribe to The New Yorker there as well, NewYorker.com. We'll continue on the movement against data centers in a conversation with the activist Erin Brockovich. She joins us in just a moment. This is The New Yorker Radio Hour.
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1: 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Good evening, I'm Joe Kendrick. Glad to be your host. Glad to be inside where it's cool. It is hot out, and you probably know that. Mostly clear skies expected this evening. Lows only in the mid-70s in the region. Another burner tomorrow as we expect highs in the mid to upper 90s.
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9: I'm Mike Collins. On the next Charlotte Talks, because of the Wright brothers, North Carolina lays claim to being first in flight, but it can also lay claim to being the first in radio transmission. Reginald Fessenden, regarded by many as the father of radio, conducted groundbreaking experiments on and public demonstrations of wireless communication at the turn of the 20th century on the Outer Banks. More about the man who forever changed communication Monday at 9.
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5: This is the New Yorker Radio Hour. I'm David Remnick. The name Erin Brockovich has been synonymous with a fighter taking on big polluters. And, of course, many of us remember her from the film, which dramatized a landmark case against a California utility, Pacific Gas and Electric, which had poisoned the groundwater in a small town. Julia Roberts played Erin Brockovich.
11: These people don't dream about being rich. They dream about being able to watch their kids swim in a pool without worrying that they'll have to have a hysterectomy at the age of 20, like Rosa Diaz, a client of ours, or have their spine deteriorate like Stan Bloom, another client of ours. So before you come back here with another lame-ass offer, I want you to think real hard about what your spine is worth, Mr. Walker. Or what you might expect someone to pay you for your uterus, Miss Sanchez. Then you take out your calculator and you multiply that number by 100. Anything less than that is a waste of our time. By the way, we had that water brought in special for you folks. Came from Well and Hinckley.
5: Erin Brockovich has been involved in other major cases against polluters since then, and she runs a research firm that consults for lawyers. Earlier this year, she began receiving emails from people worried about the construction of AI data centers, something that's happening at a frenetic pace all over the country. Erin Brockovich.
12: Hey.
5: How are you?
12: How are you?
5: Good.
12: Good. How are you?
5: I'm good. You making some good trouble?
12: I didn't set out to do that, but apparently, yes.
5: Yes, you did. Who are you kidding?
12: It was a total surprise to me.
5: Aaron, it's been 30 years. Aaron Brockovich.
12: Hey.
5: How are you?
12: How are you?
5: Good.
12: Good. How are you?
5: I'm good. You making some good trouble?
12: I didn't set out to do that, but apparently,
5: yes. Yes, you did.

0: this is the beginning of your process.
1: Mm-hmm.
0: How would you assess what the opposition is to the construction of data processing centers? How much pushback has already begun against the tech companies on this?
1: A lot. This is, in my 30 years, I've never really seen the people show up like they are at a very local level. Just down in Florida, and they got a moratorium. The city council meeting went on for 12 hours. And it was an overflow. And every city council meeting now, you're just seeing this huge overflow of people. When I started the map, when a community reached out to me.
0: Explain what the map is.
1: So it's pretty simple. It's called Brockovich Data Center, mm-hmm. but it's a map where people who have data centers being developed, proposed, or up and running in and around the country can report their issues to the map. And it comes to me in a submission, you know. I go through 12,000 and I read each one. So for me, it was a visual to see the bigger picture.
0: What does the map look like?
1: Well, with all the red dots now, it's getting pretty hard. It's getting pretty hard.
0: It's just coast to coast data centers.
1: It's coast to coast data centers, and so
0: that's pretty incredible.
1: It's very incredible, and it's actually really very concerning. You know, they're building in many drought restricted areas, and I don't know that people always understand. And you know, listen, this has been a huge learning curve for me, and I'm learning from the people on the inside, the workers, the people, the city hall, and everybody. The amount and the consumption of water, it is almost staggering. Mm-hmm. And the bigger hyperscales can use anywhere from 1 to 7, possibly 8 million gallons of water per day.
0: Now, what does a data center do in terms of the environmental drag on a community?
1: So what they're reporting is, and this is not just a few towns here or there, it's just everybody has the same report. A, during the construction phase, these are not small facilities. They're 2,200 acres. There are 3,000 acres. There are 4,000 acres. And the first thing that they get extremely upset about is the destruction of the land. You're talking rural land. So all the trees, all the vegetation, all the farmland, all goes away. It's disruptive to their sanctuary. It's disruptive to the wildlife. People are definitely reporting changes in the wildlife, the absence of wildlife, dead wildlife, and they find that very concerning. And in the construction phase, wells can often get damaged. The construction for people that are there will tell you it's almost violent. You can feel the ground shaking, so all your water can get very turbid. People have lost their well pressure. Their wells have been damaged. They're having to drill for deeper wells. And the gentleman that I reported on, Austin Newsom is his name, and he's in a litigation, but his house is unlivable at this point.
0: Why is that?
1: Because now the water, you can't drink the water. You can't bathe the water. Mm-hmm. The water pressure's too low. He's got young children, and they just can't, I mean, they can't live without water, and they can't now drink their water. And I'm really surprised at the number of reports, consistent reports from varying states on these large data centers. It's the 24/7 humming, the decibels, how far they go out, how disruptive it is. It's just a nonstop, almost buzz hum in their ears 24/7, and they're finding it extremely disruptive, creating a lot of anxiety. More and more information is coming in now by submission. People now reporting their utility bills. You know, a water bill that was $30 is now almost $300.
0: Why has it gone up so fast?
1: Because of all the energy that has to be required to build these huge data centers.
0: So the locals are paying the

0: bill.
1: Correct.
0: Yeah.
1: And they're starting to send in their before and after electric bills. So on the map, we kind of will list stats of the number of people that have reported, how many have now reported electrical issues and water bill increases. And that is definitely on the rise. But I have one woman in it, and she says, you know, I'm on a fixed income. So now it's, do I pay my electric bill or eat? We are, and I am seeing some reports, and this is where I'm going to start going out to these ranches, to these locations, with these communities to see exactly what's happening. But they're starting to report. Right. They're noticing that they're seeing more stillbirths in the cows. So there are a lot of things.
0: Stillbirths that are demonstrably the fault of data centers. Do we have any evidence of that?
1: No, what they're saying is since the data centers came in and began up and running with this constant noise, right, it seems that they're now noticing more stillbirths.
0: So we'll stipulate that's going to require more research to figure out if there's any relationship.
1: Oh my gosh, yes.
0: Yeah. So let me ask you this. What laws, if any, are being broken in the construction of these data centers, whether it's in rural areas or near, closer to suburban areas?
1: I'm definitely getting reports from people working inside and from the counties and the cities that there was inappropriate permitting, inappropriate zoning. That is definitely a big issue for everybody at the city council level, how they got in, how they came in as a pretense of a warehouse. They were a data center. Mm-hmm. That type of thing at a very local level.
0: I'm not quite sure what you mean by inappropriate. And are you suggesting that government officials are profiting in some way by giving permits, building permits, and the like?
1: Well, according to many communities at their local levels, they're showing up. They're changing zoning ordinances. Some are building without the appropriate permits. And yeah, I think it's very difficult for city council members when these big tech giants come in and they offer, you know, they want money for the city. So they're getting money for that. And the people had no say in that. And they're also saying the money that they did receive wasn't changing their environment for the better.
0: So that seems to be the crux of the problem. Who decides, who gets to decide about the construction of a data center, and then who profits and how, if there is one, and then what effect on the public health there is. Am I right?
1: Yes. And the big issue is non-disclosure. Nobody was informed of anything. There was no city council meeting. For ones that are being proposed now, that they know there was a non-disclosure, but now they're having city council meetings.
0: So they're asking local government officials to sign NDAs about arrangements between tech companies and the purchase of real estate?
1: Yes. Everyone's been reporting that. It's been a non-disclosure agreement at a city council level who are in charge. You've got to go to the local council to get your permits to build and zone, and they're changing zoning ordinances, are signing non-disclosures.
0: Aaron, you've got Bernie Sanders and Alexandria Ocasio-Cortez trying to put together a AI data center moratorium act. How prevalent is that in American politics? In other words, how much support do you see out there for this kind of moratorium?
1: So, there's federal, there's state, and there's local. Mm-hmm. When we started, the moratoriums were starting to come. And maybe 12 weeks ago, it's maybe over 100 local counties and cities in multiple states had put on either pauses for 6 months, moratoriums for at least 2 years, because now as city council and states have seen the pushback from the people, they're like, let's wait, because now city council wants to know more information. And we have seen some flat out bans. We had one here in California in Monterey Park where they flat out ban it. We've now seen 300 municipalities with moratoriums and or bans. We've now seen 14 states that have come in with possible, you know, state oversight. And we just saw New York completely ban them. So it's kind of growing in regards to the moratorium and what kind of, we just have no information. I mean, everybody in any leadership is like, wait a minute, you got to tell us what you're doing. Who's going to pay for the electrical? What is going with the water? What is going to be your water consumption? What size of land mass do you need? And so now you are seeing, as you said, Bernie Sanders and AOC looking at some federal oversight. And I'm watching that get some momentum.
0: Does the political debate break down along party lines, or is it bipartisan?
1: It's bipartisan.
0: Mm-hmm.
1: I'm definitely seeing that is pretty well known, as everyone's starting to talk more and more and more and more and more about the data centers.
0: Do you think it'll be a campaign issue in the midterms and in the presidential election in 2028?
1: I do. Well, possibly, yes. So I don't know if you watched the situation, and I watched with fascination the situation that happened out in Utah. And the people just showed up. In huge numbers, so much so, and they were so upset about the size of the facility, mm-hmm. the damage it could do to the Great Salt Lake. Utah is already in a huge drought.
0: In fact, Aaron, the president of the state Senate in Utah just lost his seat over this issue.
1: Yes, I do think this could be a very important thing for the leaders. And I've always been this way. And ever since I began my work in Hinckley, I've just never understood it. When you have issues so important to the people, why on earth you don't listen to them or completely disregard that they're showing up and they're like, we don't want this.
0: Right.
1: Have a conversation with this. And that's one thing I've learned. If in community after community after community for 30 years, communities are willing to cooperate. Communities want to have their voice heard. They want to have a seat at the table. They are willing to compromise. But what they won't deal with is the lie. And that this is, again, I feel like I've come full circle. That young girl that showed up in Hinckley, California, what was really motivating the community and their frustration was, you lied. I didn't know. And that's the exact same thing that's happening here.
0: This feels like the 90s to you again in some way.
1: It does. I just feel full circle, and I'm watching. You know, Hinckley was one town, one utility,
0: right,
1: and one aquifer. This is every town, every utility, every resource across the country. I think the stakes are really high for the people. And what's really got their goat, if you will,
0: yeah,
1: in everything. And I've had mayors call me. I've had city council members call me. I've had California legislation call me. And I'm getting the same reports. Other city council members who are now not in office, this was an absolute secret.
0: Have the AI companies reached out to you to say, hey, Aaron, well, you know, we understand your concern, but we're really not so terrible. We're doing X, Y, and Z to, you know, ameliorate the situation or anything. Do you ever hear from the corporate side where they try to get you to come on over and understand their point of view?
1: No.
0: Never.
1: I have to laugh at that. They're like, oh,
0: they're not that stupid.
1: No. You know, that's interesting, because I did get a text from somebody who said there was a data center executive out of Dallas. It's
0: right.
1: Somebody that I work with, would like to have a meeting. And
0: will you take that meeting?
1: Here's the thing. Sure, with the people. You don't have to have a meeting with me. You have to have a meeting with the people.
0: With the community in question.
1: Backyards, yeah, are being their life turned upside down. And I'll be happy to show up for a meeting with all of them.
0: Aaron, I wonder, do you use AI yourself?
1: No, not much. I get curious. I use it out of curiosity. And when I do talk about AI, I encourage people. Oh, Remember who you're talking to. It's a machine, okay? It is a tool that could be used for good purposes. Mm-hmm. I don't think it's be all, end all. And I've always encouraged people, it's a tool, but you have to use your own brain. Vet your information. It's a tool. Use it for the good tool it is. You don't need to use it for anything else. So use it or don't use it. But the fact that to have this AI is at the expense, first of all, the big companies don't be appearing to pay for it. Now, we're watching a lot of things happen where states are now not giving them the tax breaks. They're starting to say, you have to pay for all the electrical. But for us, we the people, to now have to have water consumption issues, electrical bills going up, water bills going up, the loss of our sanctuary, our wildlife, everything, and all the resources at once are at jeopardy. It's too much.
0: The name Aaron Brockovich is associated with class action lawsuits. Do you see a class action lawsuit in the offing here?
1: Well, the case that I was involved in that everyone became famous for, Hinckley, was sure. A direct action, not a class action. That depends. There's a lot of diminution of property value, but I would see possibly, and that's going to be up to all the lawyers to decide. It wouldn't be one national class. It could be state by state, but I see the lawsuits coming. You are seeing more citizens and communities that are organized hiring attorneys. I'm starting to see actually now in a couple of places where they've put on moratoriums, the city councils are now being sued by the tech giants. There's a couple of them out there for $100 million or more. That's going to be really hard for these small local cities to push back on that. So I think that you'll start to see more litigation like that.
0: AI executives will tell you this is going to bring a lot of jobs, endless amounts of innovation. It's going to make everybody's life better. And there's difficulties along the way. How much do you trust, if at all, AI executives and AI innovators?
1: I don't, and I don't think the people do. And you're showing all of them that you can't be trustworthy. If this is so great and so awesome, what's the non-disclosure agreement? If it's so great and so awesome, come out here and talk to these communities whose lives you are turning upside down. It's no different than PG&E hiding the information and not coming out to talk to these people. Oh, behind your back, I'm sorry, I'm poisoning you. So there's not going to be a lot of trust with these giant corporations.
0: So it's just this is just about money then in the end.
1: For them,
0: yep.
1: Sure. But for the people, it's their land. It's their home. It's their water. It's their resources. It's their sanctuary. It's the rivers and the creeks and the tributaries that all of us enjoy. And it's coming at like a mass invasion. We're not talking one or two. We're talking it's happening simultaneously across the country. And so there's not going to be a lot of trust with the people.
0: Tell me your next steps.
1: Right now, gathering more information, I'm going to start going out to some of these communities. I'm going to start going out to some of the ones that are construction, up and running. And in some communities are asking me to start coming to their city council members meetings. And look, I can't be everywhere at once, but this is what I tell the people. You're there. You're showing up. And so on my Brockovich report, every week we're doing a story about this. We give a lot of tips to different communities, who they can network with, how they can join forces. And that's really important because it's really hard as one, and they are starting to make a difference. And the more of them that are together, the more support they are for each other. I've not ever seen this in 30 years.
0: Aaron Brockovich, thanks so much.
1: Hey, thank you.
0: Aaron Brockovich. The mapping tool that she's launched is at brockovichdatacenter.com. I'm David Remnick, and that's our program for today. Next week, Pod Save America's John Lovett joins me to answer your questions about the midterm elections.
2: We just haven't had a moment in which a bunch of Democrats put their talents on display. We're missing the talent show. We need the swimsuit portion. We need the whole thing.
0: And the
2: Get out there.
0: And the talent
2: Let's
0: portion.
2: Let's see. Spin the batons. Do the juggling. Let's go.
0: John Lovett. That's next time on the New Yorker Radio Hour. I hope you'll join us. 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
3: 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Our theme music was composed and performed by Merrill Garbus of Tune Yards, with additional music by Louis Mitchell and Jared Paul. This episode was produced by Max Balton, Adam Howard, David Krasnow, Jeffrey Masters, Louis Mitchell, Jared Paul, and Ursula Summer, with guidance from Emily Botine and assistance from Michael May, David Gable, Alex Barish, Victor Guan, and Alejandra Deckett. 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
5: From WBEZ Chicago, it's This American Life. I'm Tobin Lowe, sitting in for Ira Glass. The story of Sarah and Ethan's relationship starts with heartbreak. She had just gotten out of a 12-year relationship. He was separated after 13 years of marriage. Neither of them were particularly interested in jumping into something new too fast. But their mutual friends thought, hey, they have that in common. They're both in their 40s, both a little wobbly from their last relationships. They should date. Here's Ethan.
6: I think they saw us both as like people who didn't know what they were doing and thought maybe these two can figure it out together.
5: That's both like sweet and maybe a little insulting.
6: Yeah, yeah. I'm going to take it as sweet.
5: They hit it off, kept seeing each other, doing datey stuff, dinners, museums, walks in the park. And as weeks and then months went by, they advanced to the stage of hanging out with no particular plans. At one point, a kind of big thing happened. A friend of Sarah's died. Ethan knew how hard she was taking it, so he asked her, "You want to go to a ball game? Take your mind off things?" And it felt nice to let him take care of her in that way. It's now been 10 months. So you're in contact pretty much every day. You see each other regularly. You're not seeing anybody else. Is he your boyfriend then?
7: No.
5: Obviously, this is Sarah. What do you refer to him as?
7: I guess I use his name.
5: Okay.
7: And I will often say he's the person I'm sort of seeing.
5: The sort of feels crucial there.
7: Or kind of.
5: Uh-huh.
7: Or I guess I'm. There's always a bit of a qualifier.
6: Gosh. I think both of us have sort of avoided using the boyfriend-girlfriend terms.
5: In fact, a couple weeks ago, they had a conversation about whether it was time to have the "what are we" conversation, and they decided to put it off. Ethan and Sarah are your classic example of let's not put a label on it. You know couples like this, and I understand that people do this, but I'm always a little like, why are you doing this dance? Like, if it looks like a boyfriend duck and it quacks like a boyfriend duck, it's just a boyfriend duck, right?
7: Some of my friends will refer to him as my boyfriend, but...
5: You're making a face.
7: Not very comfortable with it.
5: Why do you think that is? What does it bring up for you? What is the feeling?
7: It feels like if we put a label on it, gosh, we're going into the tunnel again. Like, it feels like it could last a long time, and that's a little scary. And if I'm someone's girlfriend, I want to be prioritized in a certain way, and I'm going to be reciprocal in that, is not something that I'm comfortable with right now.
5: There are other considerations they're thinking about, like Ethan's daughter, who is 10, and still doesn't really know about Sarah. He's thought a lot about what putting a label on this thing with Sarah would trigger.
6: If Dad had a girlfriend, I think that that would feel very significant to her. Yeah, I think that that would, I think it would feel like a big deal to a 10-year-old.
5: When I was hearing this described to me at first, I was like, to be honest, I was like, oh, this sounds very like teenagery, immature, like we don't want to call it anything. And now the more that I've talked to you, it's like, oh, it's a very mature and sort of being honest with yourself about what you want and what comes with putting a label on it.
7: Oh, yeah, absolutely. Because there's expectations, and having no expectations is so much nicer right now.
5: I get what she's saying. Labels, they're powerful. They can distill you down to a single word, can get stuck on you without your permission. I still think about the day when my dad introduced me as his husky boy. I thought about that label for years. Today on our show, we have a story of a woman who spent more than a decade trying to get a particular label put on her. And we see what happens when a label that's holding someone's life together gets peeled away. And also, today, I have the all-powerful label of host, so I am commanding you to stay with us.

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1: 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I'm Marshall Terry. A drug that millions of men take for erectile dysfunction is now being used for an entirely different reason.
2: The observational studies are strong enough to warrant offering it as a longevity medication to both men and women.
1: More on that coming up in about 15 minutes. Heat advisory is in effect again for this afternoon and early evening in Charlotte with a high in the upper 90s expected today. In Hickory, it's 75, Cornelia 76, Charlotte at 77.
3: The brain is the organ that makes us who we are. 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
7: 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I'm Michelle Martin.
8: And I'm Sasha Pfeiffer. When Brandon Flowers was growing up, he fell in love with new wave music, The Cars, New Order, The Smiths, and he channeled those influences into his band, The Killers. With their debut album in 2004, they were a hit right from the start.

0: Did you feel like you needed her blessing to write that one?
1: I definitely wanted her to give her seal of approval before we recorded it. So it was definitely, there was a process of showing it to her, yeah.
0: I read that you've said, and this is a quote, "I used to think my experiences weren't interesting enough. It took a lot of living for me to recognize that my story was never just my own. Other people have felt these things." Tell me more about what you meant by that.
1: Well, there's that great Scorsese quote, the most personal is the most creative. And I think when you're young and you want to be an artist or you want to be creative, you tend to look outside and not inside. I wanted to make grand gestures and use flowery language. And just slowly but surely as I get older, I realize that my language is beautiful and that I can speak about things in my own life. And I attribute people like, Bruce Springsteen and Tom Petty to opening that door for me to be able to write about what I would actually know about.
0: Is this an album you think you could have recorded as a younger man, or did you need to age a bit before you could sing this kind of music?
1: Yeah, absolutely had to do it later on in life. I didn't have the chops to do it when we first started. I didn't know what I was doing. But it's taken a lot of hours and a lot of determination to get to this point.
2: I stole away on that three lane headed south.
0: Going back about your dad and his love of country western and his influence on this, what has your dad said about this album?
1: He loves it. He thinks it's going to take off. My dad's 82 years old. He's going to be 82 in November. And I think he's secretly been waiting for me to make this record all along. He just said, finally.
0: That's Brandon Flowers. His new solo album is called Thrasher. Brandon Flowers, thank you so much for the time.
1: Oh, thank you.
2: So hold me in your arms. I think I'm going under. Take your time with my heart.
0: This is NPR News.
3: 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Later this hour, over the next 5 years, the states hope to get an influx of federal funds to invest in rural health care. Some hospitals say the funding will not offset what they'll lose in Medicaid cuts. That story coming up at 545. A heat advisory in effect for this afternoon and evening in Charlotte with highs in the upper 90s. It's 77 degrees right now.
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7: Live from NPR News in Washington, I'm Dave Mattingly. President Trump is directing the Pentagon to scale back the U.S. military's joint exercises with South Korea. NPR's Jacqueline Diaz says the president is citing several reasons for the change.
8: Trump said he's not happy with the current arrangement with South Korea. So he says he's instructing Secretary of Defense Pete Hegseth reduce the joint military exercises. The U.S. military and South Korea have been close allies for decades, and these drills were a regular occurrence. But Trump said these exercises were expensive. He also said he was motivated to reduce these drills because of his positive relationship with North Korea's leader, Kim Jong-un, and mentioned that Seoul hasn't helped with the Iran war. Jacqueline Diaz, NPR News.
7: President Trump's son-in-law and Middle East negotiator Jared Kushner is meeting today with Israeli Prime Minister Benjamin Netanyahu. It follows Israel rejecting the U.S.-backed 15-point peace plan for Gaza. Search and rescue efforts are underway in eastern Indonesia following a deadly earthquake. More than 50 people are confirmed dead amid widespread damage. Thousands of people have evacuated their homes. Officials say they expect humanitarian aid, including food and tents, to arrive in the region today. That quake had a magnitude of 7.7. This is NPR News.
9: This is WFAE News. I'm Woody Kane. The off-ramp from I-277 South to College Street is closed for construction of the bridge's south abutment and related infrastructure. It's part of a nearly $24 million project on the John Belk Freeway. To access College Street, southbound travelers may continue using Exit 1E and use the South Boulevard Caldwell Street ramp to turn right onto South Caldwell, then left on Brooklyn Village Avenue. The project will provide a new bicycle and pedestrian connection over 277 from the Cats Blue Line Brooklyn Village Station to where the existing rail trail ends under the East Moorhead Street Bridge. The closure is expected to last until late 2027. The runoff for South Carolina's Republican U.S. Senate primary heads to voters this week, with early voting beginning Wednesday. Darlene Graham and Ralph Norman will meet for a debate tomorrow night at 7 in Newberry. Early voting begins Wednesday and runs through Friday, with polls open from 8:30 a.m. to 5 p.m. each day. The runoff election itself is scheduled for next Tuesday, August 25th. Today marks the first day of classes for UNC Charlotte's fall semester. Chancellor Sharon Gaber says the university enters the academic year in a strong position, citing its first full year as an R1 research university, expanded academic programs, and new student success milestones. She highlighted the university's leadership of the NSF grid modernization engine, which could bring up to $160 million to Charlotte over the next decade. UNC Charlotte has more than 30,000 students. Charlotte FC won its weekend match against the Columbus Crew 3-1 as the team returned to Major League Soccer play after winning two of three League's Cup matches. Charlotte is fifth in the Eastern Conference, and Coach Dean Smith wants his team up to get up to fourth to earn home field advantage in the playoffs.
10: I was looking at eight games after League's Cup and then eight games to finish. So I've just broke it down into that eight games, you know, what we probably need to get into the top four. But we've got to be consistent. That's the biggest message to them. You know, I think in them eight games, two more of them will be away from home than they will be at home. So it's important that we go and get points on the road as well.
9: They'll get a chance to go on the road on Wednesday night when they visit Toronto FC. Sunny and hot today with highs expected to be near 98 degrees. Heat index values could reach 107. 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
12: It's Morning Edition from NPR News. I'm Sasha Pfeiffer.
13: And I'm Michelle Martin. Good morning. Wildfires are burning across several western states, and those states prepared for fires differently. Some struggle to pass rules recommended by safety experts. NPR's Lauren Sommer has this report.
14: When the Old Trails fire started in Spokane, Dave Cocott got a warning to be ready to evacuate. He started packing up family keepsakes. Then he got an alert that a second wildfire was headed his way.
15: That's amazing to be threatened by not just one, but two fires. Really scary.
14: But Cocott wasn't actually surprised.
15: My first thought of these fires, like, here we go again.
14: Cocott has spent his career thinking about wildfires. For most of it, he was a fire protection engineer at the Spokane Fire Department. So he'd prepared his home for fires. The house has fire-resistant siding, not wood, and he cleared the flammable plants around it.
15: You kind of think, like, I don't know how the house would go through a fire, but I think ours would have done fine.
14: Studies show that houses that take those steps, manage vegetation, and use fire-resistant materials are more likely to survive wildfires. That's because houses get inundated with tiny burning embers, which is the main way they ignite. Cocott took those steps voluntarily, but he's been pushing for Washington to adopt them statewide. And state regulators were set to do that.
16: I now call to order this hearing regarding proposed changes to...
14: At a hearing in 2024, regulators got public feedback on the new wildfire rules. They released maps showing which parts of Washington are at risk of wildfires. Houses built in those areas would have to use fire-resistant materials, like on the roof and siding. They'd also have to create defensible space, like keeping tree branches 10 feet away from a house. That last part raised some pushback at the hearing, like from Eric Seibel of the Tahoma Audubon Society, a wildlife conservation group.
17: I'm concerned that trees, which are our best defense against climate change, will be destroyed en masse if the provisions of the code pass.
14: State legislators stepped in and ordered regulators to redo the wildfire rules. Angie Lane is with Washington's Department of Natural Resources. She says by December, they plan to have new wildfire maps that more accurately show the areas at risk.
18: It's trying to make sure that people are smart building in those areas.
14: But there won't be rules requiring homeowners to manage their trees and vegetation because state legislators got rid of that. Washington isn't alone. Last year, Oregon lawmakers repealed their state's wildfire building codes and vegetation rules after public pushback. Ryan Mahandy is with Headwaters Economics, a wildfire and land use think tank. She says wildfire laws are a patchwork across the western U.S.
19: While many states face the same risk, what we're increasingly seeing is many different interpretations of how to reduce that risk. It is literally all over the map.
14: California has had building codes for wildfire-prone areas for almost 20 years. Colorado and Utah recently passed similar rules. But Idaho, Arizona, and Wyoming don't have them. Handy says some of the public pushback is over concerns about home insurance.
19: If you publish a map that shows my wildfire risk, am I suddenly going to be in the crosshairs of the insurance industry? Insurers have their own proprietary maps that are quite sophisticated.
14: In other words, insurance companies are way ahead of states in evaluating risk. And that risk is getting worse because hotter temperatures are priming the landscape to burn. Back in Spokane, Dave Cocott's house is okay. The fires didn't reach him. He says the damage in his community should be a wake-up call for Washington.
15: Fires are changing. These types of fires are changing. They're becoming much larger fires.
14: And he says that means states need to do more to prepare. Lauren Sommer, NPR News.
12: The drug Tadalafil, known by its brand name Cialis, is taken by millions of men for erectile dysfunction. Now there's a movement to repurpose the medication to help people live longer. NPR's Will Stone reports.
20: About a year ago, Christy Swicky made a change to her daily wellness routine. She added a low dose of Tadalafil.
21: It seemed very harmless. If anything, it's going to help blood flow, and that can be beneficial to our brain and our heart.
20: It's true that Tadalafil does improve blood flow throughout the body, though in general, those taking it are only concerned about one region. And Swicky says she definitely gets questions.
21: They're mostly just like, wait, what? You're a woman. What are you doing?
20: Swicky has a PhD in molecular oncology. She's built a following on social media around longevity. Her decision to take a drug intended for erectile dysfunction goes back to her own family history of heart disease.
21: That was my main focus of like, well, maybe this is a low-hanging fruit, something that I can do to prevent that.
20: In fact, high-profile figures in wellness and biohacking are increasingly talking up Tadalafil as a longevity drug. Swicky herself promotes it for an online clinic called Ageless RX. Dr. Janelle Decker is the medical director there.
22: I do feel like the observational studies out there are strong enough to warrant offering it as a longevity medication to both men and women.
20: This is a big reason drugs like Tadalafil are getting more attention. In recent years, research has shown that men who take these medications seem to fare better in a variety of ways. Cardiologist Robert Kloner is at Huntington Medical Research Institute and the University of Southern California. A study of his looked at more than 8,000 men who took it for erectile dysfunction. They had a 55% lower rate of cardiovascular-related death and a 44% lower rate of death overall during the study period of about 3 years.
23: This to us is a very interesting signal.
20: In other words, he says it's showing an association, not causation.
23: None of these drugs are FDA approved for longevity or for reducing major adverse cardiovascular events. Having said that, so many of these studies have all been consistent.
20: Some have found a decreased risk of dementia and Alzheimer's when taking these drugs. Tadalafil works by preventing the breakdown of a signaling molecule. This helps smooth muscle cells relax, blood vessels dilate, blood flow increases. It's already approved to treat a form of high blood pressure affecting arteries in the lungs and is similar to Viagra, which was originally developed as a cardiovascular drug. In fact, earlier this summer, Kloner was part of an expert group known as the Princeton Consensus Panel that concluded it may be appropriate to use low-dose Tadalafil for some men at increased risk of cardiovascular disease.
23: It's not something that cardiologists are routinely recommending, but these drugs in general are very safe.
20: He acknowledges, though, they're not as well studied in women. Some experts, including Dr. Stephen Nissen, are troubled this is catching on without high-quality data in humans. Nissen is chief academic officer of the Cleveland Clinic Heart, Vascular, and Thoracic Institute.
0: Absence of evidence of harm doesn't mean there isn't harm. In the absence of randomized controlled trial data, it's pretty hard to justify.
20: Human trials are something Dr. Kloner at USC wants to do.
23: The problem with that is trying to find funding for it.
20: He says pharmaceutical companies aren't incentivized to do these studies because generic versions are already available. So for now, patients and doctors need to decide for themselves if a drug intended for the bedroom should also be used to try to extend life. Will Stone, NPR News.
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1: This is Asian View from NHK Rural Japan. I'm Hiroko Kitadai. Indonesian authorities say 53 people are dead following Saturday's earthquake off the eastern part of the country. The magnitude 7.7 quake off Flores Island also damaged more than 200 houses. More than 5,000 people are displaced after damage to their homes forced them to evacuate. Securing food, water, and other relief supplies is now crucial. Officials in Chiba Prefecture, east of Tokyo, say one more person has been confirmed dead after record heavy rains. This brings the death toll to 10. The officials also say that about 2,500 vehicles were abandoned after they were inundated by water and that work is underway to move them. Bands of heavy rain clouds began to develop in the prefecture on Thursday evening, bringing record-breaking rainfall. The city of Chiba received about three times the average amount of rainfall for August in just half a day. Officials say that as of 1:30 p.m. on Sunday, 101 people were staying at evacuation shelters designated by municipalities. The United States and South Korea started their regular joint military exercise on Monday, aimed at preparing for a contingency on the Korean Peninsula. The Ulchi Freedom Shield exercise in South Korea will run through August 27th. The drills include responses to possible drone strikes and cyber attacks in view of North Korea's dispatches of its troops to Russia. North Korea's foreign ministry issued a comment on the joint drills on Friday. It said Pyongyang will express more clearly its stance of rejecting any threat or challenge by exercising the right to self-defense. We are to possible drone strikes and cyber attacks in view of North Korea's dispatches of its troops to Russia. North Korea's foreign ministry issued a comment on the joint drills on Friday. It said Pyongyang will express more clearly

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1: It's 6:19. Good morning. Good to have you along this Monday for Morning Edition on 90.7 WFAE and WFAE.org. I'm Marshall Terry. Attorney General Todd Blanche was on NBC's Meet the Press yesterday and declined to offer assurances that he would always act independently of the White House. He also said the president would never ask him to do something unethical or illegal. More on his appearance that's coming up in about 15 minutes. Another heat advisory takes effect this afternoon and lasts through 8 o'clock tonight, with temperatures expected to be in the upper 90s today. Right now in Waxhaw, it's 76, Gastonia 75, and in Charlotte, 77.
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1: 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Last month, Republican state lawmakers passed an amended budget bill that includes funding for projects across North Carolina. $1 million is earmarked for a small healthcare nonprofit in Charlotte that few people knew existed. Its members are friends of Mecklenburg State House member Carla Cunningham, a former Democrat who has voted with the GOP on numerous occasions. WFAE's Steve Harrison has this report.
6: Nearly 20 years ago, a group of Democrats formed the Charlotte Healthcare Coalition. It was led by Dr. Robbie Richardson and Carla Cunningham, a nurse who would later become a state house member. The coalition met at black churches and organized marches through uptown to support Medicare for all. It attracted some of the area's leading liberals, the late Ella Scarborough, John Autry, who would become a city council member and state legislator, and activist Robert Dawkins, who remembers the group fondly.
7: When I say working on it, I mean really grassroots, because there was no budget for this. I mean, we would, you know, meet up and come up with petitions. We try to do, you know, earned media.
6: President Obama passed health care reform in 2010. Dawkins says the health care coalition faded from view. Today, the organization's mailing address is a P.O. box at a UPS store. It has no website. An internet search of its events doesn't produce any results.
7: Now, all of a sudden, we're here in 2026. I was just surprised the organization was still around. I'm not saying it wasn't, but we haven't seen much of them or heard anything from them in decades.
6: Nevertheless, the Republican-controlled General Assembly this summer earmarked $1 million for the coalition. Cunningham has, in recent years, voted with the GOP at times, helping to override vetoes by Democratic governors Roy Cooper and Josh Stein. She was drifting away from the party's more progressive wing for years, and her relationship ruptured last year when she gave a speech on the House floor about immigration.
0: As the social scientists report, all cultures are not equal. Some immigrants come and believe they can function in isolation, refusing to adapt.
6: That speech angered Democrats, and Stein endorsed her opponent, Reverend Rodney Sadler, in the March primary. He won. Cunningham left the Democratic Party and became unaffiliated. WFAE wanted to know, what is the coalition? And was the money a favor to Cunningham for voting with Republicans? Cunningham said in a brief interview she no longer has any role in the coalition. WFAE met Dr. Robbie Richardson at a Charlotte restaurant.
8: I was shocked, Steve, when you asked me, is Carla running the Charlotte Health Care? Where'd you get that from?
9: On her LinkedIn, it still says she's like a chair.
8: No. Then maybe she hasn't looked at it. She's not the chair. That's why I told you. You looked at the SOS, right? Secretary of State Office. Did you ever look at
9: it? And it just says your name on it.
6: Cunningham's LinkedIn page says she's still the chair of the coalition, even though state filings don't show her listed in leadership. And Richardson says Cunningham hasn't been significantly involved since her push for Medicare for All 17 years ago. WFAE then asked, was the $1 million a favor to Cunningham for occasionally helping the GOP?
8: Well, did they say that for Estramonte too? Michael Estramonte? He got $35 million. I'd like to get 20.
6: Richardson is referring to Charlotte healthcare executive Michael Estramonte. The Charlotte Ledger reported that Estramonte and his relatives, business associates, and relatives of those associates contributed nearly $1 million to state and local politicians around the time he was seeking state funding for a new pediatric behavioral center.
8: That would be a good thank you to us. You saw how many years I have nothing to show. This is old. Come on. Who else? There are many other groups who got.
6: Richardson says she has big plans for the $1 million from the state.
8: What we're up to is quality of life. We're now focusing our effort on individuals, families, community. So, example, we're reaching out. We have a trainer who's going to work with seniors at the rec center. Physical fitness.
6: She also wants to work with young mothers and veterans. She's found a small office uptown.
8: In the old days, our whole effort was strategy, fighting, protesting, and all of that. Now we're advocating legislatively for people's lives to change, quality of life through mental health.
6: Republican Senate Leader Phil Berger told reporters in a press gaggle that it's not uncommon for nonprofits associated with politicians to receive state or federal funding. He said the $1 million came from the House, where Cunningham is a member.
10: The House had the authority to allocate certain dollars in certain areas. Obviously, the Senate would take a look at whether or not we were okay with it. Hopefully, we scrub those things adequately, but you probably need to talk to the House folks about any conversations that may have taken place with Representative Cunningham.
6: Cunningham will finish her term in December. Steve Harrison, WFAE News.

0: 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It's 6:28. Coming up later this hour, listen to a conversation with Fortune Magazine's artificial intelligence reporter about the invisible watermark embedded in anything new models of Anthropic's AI assistant Claude processes. You can hear that conversation in about 15 minutes at 6:45. Another day to be cautious if you're going to be outdoors at all, because a heat advisory takes effect at noon and will last through 8 o'clock this evening. That's because the forecast is calling for temperatures to be in the upper 90s, with a heat index pushing it up to around 108. In Matthews, it's 76. Concord, it's 75. In Charlotte, it's 77.
1: I'm Mike Collins. On the next Charlotte Talks, because of the Wright brothers, North Carolina lays claim to being first in flight, but it can also lay claim to being first in radio transmission. Reginald Fessenden, regarded by many as the father of radio, conducted groundbreaking experiments on and public demonstrations of wireless communication at the turn of the 20th century on the Outer Banks. More about the man who forever changed communication this morning at 9.
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4: Live from NPR News in Washington, I'm Dave Mattingly. President Trump's son-in-law and Middle East negotiator Jared Kushner is in Jerusalem today for talks with Israeli Prime Minister Benjamin Netanyahu. The meeting follows Netanyahu's rejection of the U.S.-backed 15-point peace plan for Gaza. A weekend drone attack by Ukrainian forces in Russia is being called one of the largest aerial assaults of the war. Ukraine launched hundreds of drones, killing at least six people. Russia's Ministry of Defense says its forces intercepted more than 800 drones. Moscow's mayor says many of them were aimed at Russia's capital. The Democratic National Committee is overhauling its presidential primary calendar for 2028. NPR's Mara Liasson says the changes break with decades of tradition.
5: For the 2028 presidential elections, the Democrats' calendar will no longer begin with primaries or caucuses in Iowa and New Hampshire, two small rural white states. Instead, it will begin with South Carolina and then Nevada. Democrats say because those states are more diverse, Black and Hispanic voters will represent the Democratic Party more fully and help the party nominate candidates more able to win a general election. After South Carolina and Nevada, the Democrats have slotted New Hampshire, New Mexico, Michigan, and then Virginia. Mara Liasson, NPR News.
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6: This is WFAE News. I'm Woody Kane. The runoff for South Carolina's Republican U.S. Senate primary heads to voters this week, with early voting beginning Wednesday. Darlene Graham and Ralph Norman will meet for a debate tomorrow night at 7 in Newberry. Early voting begins Wednesday and runs through Friday, with polls open from 8:30 a.m. to 5 p.m. each day. The runoff election is scheduled for next Tuesday, August 25th. The winner will face Democratic nominee Dr. Annie Andrews in November. The off-ramp from I-277 south to College Street is closed for construction of the bridge's south abutment and related infrastructure. It's part of a nearly $24 million project on the John Belk Freeway. To access College Street, southbound travelers may continue using Exit 1E and use the South Boulevard Caldwell Street ramp to turn right onto South Caldwell, then left on Brooklyn Village Avenue. The project will provide a new bicycle and pedestrian connection over I-277 from the Katz Blue Line Brooklyn Village Station to where the existing rail trail ends under the East Moorhead Street Bridge. The closure is expected to last until late 2027. Today marks the first day of classes for UNC Charlotte's fall semester. Chancellor Sharon Gaber says the university enters the academic year in a strong position, citing its first full year as an R1 research university, expanded academic programs, and new student success milestones. She highlighted the university's leadership of the NSF grid modernization engine last week, which could bring up to $160 million over the next decade. UNC Charlotte has more than 30,000 students. The NASCAR Cup Series championship battle is coming more into focus after Saturday night's race at Richmond, Virginia. Joey Logano won his second race of the season, moving him up 9 spots to 9th overall in the standings, with 2 races to go before the 16-driver field for the 10-race chase to the championship is set.
7: Yeah, we've just able to ride some momentum here right now. It's been a nice turnaround. You know, we've been able to switch our goals from making the chase to winning the championship. And so it's quite the turnaround in a month and a half's time or so.
6: Denny Hamlin still leads the overall standings by 115 points over Logano's teammate Ryan Blaney. NASCAR heads to New Hampshire this weekend before finishing the regular season the following weekend in Daytona. Sunny and hot today with highs expected to be near 98 degrees. Heat index values could reach 107. 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
9: It's Morning Edition from NPR News. I'm Sasha Pfeiffer.
10: And I'm Michelle Martin. Good morning. The president's envoy and son-in-law, Jared Kushner, held a rare meeting with leaders of Hamas in Egypt on Sunday.
9: Today, Kushner is in Israel to meet with Prime Minister Benjamin Netanyahu. Kushner is trying to get closer to achieving President Trump's plan for a post-war Gaza. The U.S. and Hamas back the plan. Israel does not.
10: NPR's Daniel Estrin is with us now from Tel Aviv. Good morning, Daniel.
11: Good morning, Michelle.
10: First of all, just how unusual was it that any high-level representative of the U.S. met directly with Hamas leaders?
11: It is rare. Remember, the U.S. labels Hamas a terrorist group, but Jared Kushner did meet Hamas one time before. That was 10 months ago, and that meeting helped seal the deal on the Gaza ceasefire agreement. Since then, though, not much progress has happened at all on a post-war transition for Gaza.
10: Okay, so do we have any sense of what came out of this meeting?
11: We have not seen any evidence of a real breakthrough. I spoke with an official briefed on the meeting who spoke anonymously to divulge some details. And what I learned is that the U.S. wants Hamas to stop military activities and to start disarming. They want Hamas to hand over control of Gaza to a new Palestinian committee. And Hamas affirmed that it is willing to do that. But the reality here, Michelle, is that it's been 10 months since the ceasefire was declared, and there's been no tangible progress on the ground in Gaza. It took months just for Trump's Board of Peace to come up with a formal disarmament plan, and then it took many more months for Hamas to agree to it. And so now the U.S. is pushing this new 15-point roadmap for Hamas to disarm and for Israel to withdraw, and Israel says it will not withdraw from Gaza until Hamas fully disarms. And a big group of Mideast countries is now saying that Israel is the one to blame for obstructing peace efforts. Those countries include the ceasefire mediators themselves, Qatar and Egypt. So Kushner is now in Israel. He's meeting Netanyahu to discuss his objections to the plan.
10: And so given Israel's objections, what do you expect to be coming out of this meeting between Kushner and Netanyahu?
11: Really, the main sticking point here is that Israel is 10 weeks away from elections, and Netanyahu could lose power. And Kushner knows that Netanyahu does not want Israelis to think he's giving any concessions to Hamas. That would be very unpopular. His far-right security minister even said recently that Israel should be killing 30 to 40 people every night in Gaza. So Netanyahu is under pressure, and if if he would agree to any progress in Gaza, it would be the kind of things that could be done behind the scenes. The official I spoke to said Kushner wants Israel to authorize a new Gaza police force to get training. It wants Israel to allow an international stabilization force to enter Gaza. But here, Israel has its own objections. They may seem subtle, but these are important to Israel. A person briefed on this told me Israel doesn't trust this plan for a Palestinian committee to take over Hamas's weapons. Israel wants more international oversight there. So Kushner's challenge here really is to find anything Israel is willing to do with just 10 weeks to go before Israeli elections.
10: That is NPR's Daniel Estrin in Tel Aviv. Daniel, thank you.
11: You're welcome.
9: It's been just over a week since Todd Blanch was confirmed as U.S. Attorney General, and he now says he will not commit that the Justice Department he oversees is free from White House influence.
12: There's a big difference between saying we will always do our job and investigate any case and act independently of the White House. No, I'm not going to pledge that, and no Attorney General should ever pledge that.
9: That was Blanch on NBC's Meet the Press on Sunday. Blanch was President Trump's private criminal defense lawyer before he joined DOJ. He told NBC he's willing to break from the president on legal matters, but he said, quote, of course, end quote, he'll consider the president's opinions. We have Aaron Davis on the line to talk about this. He's a reporter with ProPublica and co-author of Injustice, How Politics and Fear Vanquished America's Justice Department. Good morning.
13: Thanks for having me, Sasha.
9: Would you first share your general thoughts when you heard the Attorney General's comments this weekend?
13: You know, Todd Blanch repeated this idea not once but twice in that interview yesterday, and he sought to portray these comments as no big deal, as historically insignificant, that every Attorney General does it. Well, he suggested that, you know, it's just the way things work. But the reality is that this now Senate-confirmed chief law enforcement officer in the land, Blanche's comments were groundbreaking in a way that they really represent a shift in how the Justice Department has operated since Watergate. You only have to go back 5 years to the day that President Biden announced Merrick Garland as his attorney general nominee to see how radical the change is. Biden pointed to Garland on TV and said, "You don't answer to me, you answer to the Constitution and the rule of law." What Biden said wasn't unique. It was like what every president had said since Nixon, you know, especially when it came to criminal justice, criminal prosecutions.
9: And if we go farther back in history, is there a precedent for an AG saying that he or she will not act independently of the White House?
13: There really is not. You know, for our book, we looked at this, and, you know, this area, especially this area of this, criminal prosecutions, as the sole province of the Justice Department and its attorneys to carefully review the facts of a given case. And if the facts merited prosecution, then the government went forward. And if it didn't, they did not go forward. You know, and where there were cases of gray areas, no one was consulting with a political head of a party sitting in the White House about a singular prosecution. What Blanche is saying is that Americans can now assume that there is a conversation with the president, and that is factoring into his decisions about criminal prosecution of individual Americans.
9: One major issue that almost prevented Blanche from getting confirmed was this so-called anti-weaponization fund of $1.8 billion. It was envisioned as a way to pay people who claimed that the Biden Justice Department harmed them, and it came as part of Trump's settlement with the IRS. Even Republicans, some Republicans, oppose that fund. Blanche said on Sunday the fund was dead. But are there other ways that the department could still find ways to pay January 6 rioters?
13: Yeah, he kind of touched on this. He said if somebody else brings a case against the United States, be it, you know, he didn't say any names, but be it the Oath Keepers, the Proud Boys, you know, anyone of Donald Trump's allies who thought they were wronged, that in fact the Justice Department could decide that they're right and they could decide to settle that case. So it does raise a question about how they will handle individual claims brought against the government going forward. And all of that doesn't touch even on the other part of that whole agreement about whether DOJ has really foreclosed at this point in time on the potential to prosecute Trump of tax evasion, all the things that were wrapped up in that IRS audit. That was the other half of that agreement.
9: Yeah. So briefly, if Blanche is saying that he might work with the White House in some capacity, what does that leave in terms of firewalls between White House and DOJ?
13: Well, that's... that's a big question here, right? And it's kind of it really points to how much of our democracy is built on trust. And when it comes to criminal justice, the hope that somewhere high up in the government, someone is working to be a fair arbiter of right and wrong. If a politician is corrupt and taking bribes, or if a cop is beating someone and local prosecutors decline to investigate, it's long been the Justice Department that has been the safeguard and the backstop to come in and try to set things right.
9: Yeah, thank you for this. That is Aaron Davis. He is a reporter with ProPublica. This is NPR News.
14: Good morning, I'm Sophie Glass-Ryan at the BBC. Annual military exercises involving South Korean and US forces are going ahead, despite President Trump ordering them to be substantially scaled back. He said the drills were hostile towards North Korea. The BBC's Jake Wan is in Seoul.
15: Mr. Trump always characterized South Korea as a bad ally who has been ripping off America for years with unfair trade practices, not paying its share in security issue. Well, Seoul will tell him that, you know, South Korea had a free trade agreement where Seoul did not impose any tariffs on U.S. items, as well as it has been paying $1 billion to help American troops stationed in Seoul.
14: The latest economic data from China indicates a further weakening of domestic demand in the world's second largest economy. Last month's growth in retail sales slowed to 0.6%, less than half of what had been predicted by analysts. And at least seven people have been killed and several more injured in a crush at a Hindu temple in the Indian state of Bihar. A large group of worshippers had gathered at the Ashokdham temple. This woman was among those hurt.
16: Towards the end of the line, it was too crowded. There was a huge line and too many people were standing in it. Everyone was pushing each other, and the electric pole also fell. There was an electric wire. I got hurt because of that, and after that I was crushed and fell unconscious. Then I don't know what happened.
14: I'm Sophie Glass-Ryan at the BBC in London.
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10: Good morning, I'm Michelle Martin. 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She says she slept through it all and woke up only after repeated calls from her sister, who saw everything from next door. 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That table is now toast. She told Fox 56 she came away with two lessons. Make sure the front door is locked and definitely don't leave out the fried chicken. 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

0: Did you feel like you needed her blessing to write that one?
1: I definitely wanted her to give her seal of approval before we recorded it. So it was definitely, there was a process of showing it to her, yeah.
0: I read that you've said, and this is a quote, "I used to think my experiences weren't interesting enough. It took a lot of living for me to recognize that my story was never just my own. Other people have felt these things." Tell me more about what you meant by that.
1: Well, there's that great Scorsese quote, the most personal is the most creative. And I think when you're young and you're, you know, you want to be an artist or you want to be creative, you tend to look outside and not inside. I wanted to make grand gestures and use flowery language. And just slowly but surely as I get older, I realize that my language is beautiful and that I can speak about things in my own life. And I attribute people like, you know, Bruce Springsteen and Tom Petty to opening that door for me to be able to write about what I would actually know about.
0: Is this an album you think you could have recorded as a younger man, or did you need to age a bit before you could sing this kind of music?
1: Yeah, absolutely had to do it later on in life. I didn't have the chops to do it when we first started. I didn't know what I was doing. But it's taken a lot of hours and a lot of determination to get to this point.
2: I stole away on that three lane headed south.
0: Going back about your dad and his love of country western and his influence on this, what has your dad said about this album?
1: He loves it. He thinks it's going to take off. My dad's 82 years old. He's going to be 82 in November. And I think he's secretly been waiting for me to make this record all along. He just said, finally.
0: That's Brandon Flowers. His new solo album is called Thrasher. Brandon Flowers, thank you so much for the time.
1: Oh, thank you.
2: So hold me in your arms. I think I'm going under. Take your time with my heart.
0: This is NPR News.
3: 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Later this hour, over the next 5 years, states hope to get an influx of federal funds to invest in rural health care. Some hospitals, though, say funding won't offset what they'll lose in Medicaid cuts. That's ahead at 7:45 on Morning Edition. Temperatures in the upper 90s today, prompting a heat advisory this afternoon and evening in Charlotte. It's 76 degrees right now.
4: If I had majored in music, I would have majored in broadcasting or journalism. When I was a teen, I wrote to people like Walter Cronkite and Dan Rather for career advice. And I still have the letter I got from Roger Mudd. Does anybody remember that name? Oh, I've had opportunities to work in broadcasting over the years. Worked at a country music station, hosted a four-hour jazz show. 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I'm Judith Porter and so happy to be part of the WFAE family.
5: Live from NPR News in Washington, I'm Dave Mattingly. President Trump says he believes vandalism is responsible for large patches of dead grass near the World War II Memorial on the National Mall in Washington. NPR's Marie Andrusovich says it's the same area where a stage was put up and crowds gathered for the July 4th celebration.
6: The stretch of lawn in question was the site of Trump's Independence Day celebration. The president posted a photo of the now brown and patchy turf on social media, saying, "Look what vandals did to the grass connecting the vandalized World War II monument and the vandalized reflecting pool." An arrest was made last Friday after a woman sprayed graffiti on the World War II monument. She claimed responsibility for the vandalism on social media. But charges were dismissed against a former Olympian accused of damaging the reflecting pool after poor construction was determined to be the cause. Trump criticized his longtime ally Jeanine Pirro for her decision to drop the charges. Marie Andrusovich, NPR News, Washington.
5: President Trump's 15-point peace plan for Gaza is a major focus in Jerusalem today. That's where the president's Middle East negotiator and son-in-law, Jared Kushner, is meeting with Israeli Prime Minister Benjamin Netanyahu. The plan is supported by Hamas, but it's been rejected by the Israeli leader. This is NPR News from Washington.
7: This is WFAE News. I'm Woody Kane. Today marks the first day of classes for UNC Charlotte's fall semester. Chancellor Sharon Gaber says the university enters the academic year in a strong position, citing its first full year as an R1 research university, expanded academic programs, and new student success milestones. Last week, she highlighted the university's leadership of the grid modernization engine, which could bring up to $160 million in over the next decade. UNC Charlotte has more than 30,000 students. The off-ramp from I-277 South to College Street is closed for construction of the bridge's south abutment and related infrastructure for a pedestrian crossover. It's part of a nearly $24 million project on the John Belt Freeway. To access College Street, southbound travelers can continue using Exit 1E and use the South Boulevard Caldwell Street ramp to turn right on South Caldwell, then left on Brooklyn Village Avenue. The project will provide a new bicycle and pedestrian connection over I-277 from the Cats Blue Line Brooklyn Village Station to where the existing rail trail ends under the East Moorhead Street Bridge. The closure is expected to last until late 2027. The runoff for South Carolina's Republican U.S. Senate primary heads to voters this week, with early voting starting Wednesday. Darlene Graham and Ralph Norman will meet for a debate tomorrow night at 7 in Newberry. Early voting begins Wednesday and runs through Friday, with polls open from 8:30 a.m. to 5 p.m. each day. The runoff election is scheduled for next Tuesday, August 25th. The winner takes on Dr. Annie Andrews, the Democratic nominee. Charlotte FC won its weekend match against the Columbus Crew 3-1 as the team returned to Major League Soccer play after winning two of three League's Cup matches. Charlotte is fifth in the Eastern Conference, and Coach Dean Smith wants to get his team up to at least fourth to earn home field advantage for the playoffs.
8: I was looking at eight games after League's Cup and then eight games to finish. So I just broke it down into that eight games, you know, what we probably need to get into the top four. But we've got to be consistent. That's the biggest message to them. You know, I think in them eight games, two more of them will be away from home than they will be at home. So it's important that we go and get points on the road as well.
7: Charlotte visits Toronto FC on Wednesday night. Sunny and hot today, with highs expected to be near 98 degrees. Heat index values could reach as high as 107. 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
10: It's Morning Edition from NPR News. I'm Sasha Pfeiffer.
11: And I'm Michelle Martin. Good morning. Wildfires are burning across several western states, and those states prepared for fires differently. Some struggle to pass rules recommended by safety experts. NPR's Lauren Sommer has this report.
12: When the Old Trails fire started in Spokane, Dave Cocott got a warning to be ready to evacuate. He started packing up family keepsakes. Then he got an alert that a second wildfire was headed his way.
13: It's amazing to be threatened by not just one, but two fires. Really scary.
12: But Cocott wasn't actually surprised.
13: My first thought of these fires, like, here we go again.
12: Cocott has spent his career thinking about wildfires. For most of it, he was a fire protection engineer at the Spokane Fire Department. So he'd prepared his home for fires. The house has fire-resistant siding, not wood, and he cleared the flammable plants around it.
13: You kind of think, like, I don't know how the house would go through a fire, but I think ours would have done fine.
12: Studies show that houses that take those steps, manage vegetation, and use fire-resistant materials are more likely to survive wildfires. That's because houses get inundated with tiny burning embers, which is the main way they ignite. Cocott took those steps voluntarily, but he's been pushing for Washington to adopt them statewide. And state regulators were set to do that.
14: I now call to order this hearing regarding proposed changes to...
12: At a hearing in 2024, regulators got public feedback on the new wildfire rules. They released maps showing which parts of Washington are at risk of wildfires. Houses built in those areas would have to use fire-resistant materials, like on the roof and siding. They'd also have to create defensible space, like keeping tree branches 10 feet away from a house. That last part raised some pushback at the hearing, like from Eric Seibel of the Tahoma Audubon Society, a wildlife conservation group.
15: I'm concerned that trees, which are our best defense against climate change, will be destroyed en masse if the provisions of the code pass.
12: State legislators stepped in and ordered regulators to redo the wildfire rules. Angie Lane is with Washington's Department of Natural Resources. She says by December, they plan to have new wildfire maps that more accurately show the areas at risk.
16: It's trying to make sure that people are smart building in those areas.
12: But there won't be rules requiring homeowners to manage their trees and vegetation because state legislators got rid of that. Washington isn't alone. Last year, Oregon lawmakers repealed their state's wildfire building codes and vegetation rules after public pushback. Ryan Mahandy is with Headwaters Economics, a wildfire and land use think tank. She says wildfire laws are a patchwork across the western U.S.
17: While many states face the same risk, what we're increasingly seeing is many different interpretations of how to reduce that risk. It is literally all over the map.
12: California has had building codes for wildfire-prone areas for almost 20 years. Colorado and Utah recently passed similar rules. But Idaho, Arizona, and Wyoming don't have them. Handy says some of the public pushback is over concerns about home insurance.
17: If you publish a map that shows my wildfire risk, am I suddenly going to be in the crosshairs of the insurance industry? Insurers have their own proprietary maps that are quite sophisticated.
12: In other words, insurance companies are way ahead of states in evaluating risk. And that risk is getting worse because hotter temperatures are priming the landscape to burn. Back in Spokane, Dave Cocott's house is okay. The fires didn't reach him. He says the damage in his community should be a wake-up call for Washington.
13: Fires are changing. These types of fires are changing. They're becoming much larger fires.
12: And he says that means states need to do more to prepare. Lauren Sommer, NPR News.
4: The drug Tadalafil, known by its brand name Cialis, is taken by millions of men for erectile dysfunction. Now there's a movement to repurpose the medication to help people live longer. NPR's Will Stone reports.
18: About a year ago, Christy Swicky made a change to her daily wellness routine. She added a low dose of Tadalafil.
19: It seemed very harmless. If anything, it's going to help blood flow, and that can be beneficial to our brain and our heart.
18: It's true that Tadalafil does improve blood flow throughout the body, though in general, those taking it are only concerned about one region. And Swicky says she definitely gets questions.
19: They're mostly just like, wait, what? You're a woman. What are you doing?
18: Swicky has a PhD in molecular oncology. She's built a following on social media around longevity. Her decision to take a drug intended for erectile dysfunction goes back to her own family history of heart disease.
19: That was my main focus of like, well, maybe this is a low-hanging fruit, something that I can do to prevent that.
18: In fact, high-profile figures in wellness and biohacking are increasingly talking up Tadalafil as a longevity drug. Swicky herself promotes it for an online clinic called Ageless RX. Dr. Janelle Decker is the medical director there.
20: I do feel like the observational studies out there are strong enough to warrant offering it as a longevity medication to both men and women.
18: This is a big reason drugs like Tadalafil are getting more attention. In recent years, research has shown that men who take these medications seem to fare better in a variety of ways. Cardiologist Robert Kloner is at Huntington Medical Research Institutes and the University of Southern California. A study of his looked at more than 8,000 men who took it for erectile dysfunction. They had a 55% lower rate of cardiovascular-related death and a 44% lower rate of death overall during the study period of about 3 years.
21: This to us is a very interesting signal.
18: In other words, he says it's showing an association, not causation.
21: None of these drugs are FDA approved for longevity or for reducing major adverse cardiovascular events. Having said that, so many of these studies have all been consistent.
18: Some have found a decreased risk of dementia and Alzheimer's when taking these drugs. Tadalafil works by preventing the breakdown of a signaling molecule. This helps smooth muscle cells relax, blood vessels dilate, blood flow increases. It's already approved to treat a form of high blood pressure affecting arteries in the lungs and is similar to Viagra, which was originally developed as a cardiovascular drug. In fact, earlier this summer, Kloner was part of an expert group known as the Princeton Consensus Panel that concluded it may be appropriate to use low dose Tadalafil for some men at increased risk of cardiovascular disease.
21: It's not something that cardiologists are routinely recommending, but these drugs in general are very safe.
18: He acknowledges, though, they're not as well studied in women. Some experts, including Dr. Stephen Nissen, are troubled this is catching on without high-quality data in humans. Nissen is chief academic officer of the Cleveland Clinic Heart, Vascular, and Thoracic Institute.
1: Absence of evidence of harm doesn't mean there isn't harm. In the absence of randomized controlled trial data, it's pretty hard to justify.
18: Human trials are something Dr. Kloner at USC wants to do.
21: The problem with that is trying to find funding for it.
18: He says pharmaceutical companies aren't incentivized to do these studies because generic versions are already available. So for now, patients and doctors need to decide for themselves if a drug intended for the bedroom should also be used to try to extend life. Will Stone, NPR News.
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3: 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I'm Marshall Terry at 7:42. Elon Musk's Starbase seeks to expand its territory beyond the SpaceX complex by annexing more than 7,000 acres of land. Neighbors in Texas object, citing zoning and environmental impact. That story's coming up in about 10 minutes on Morning Edition. Another heat advisory in effect today in Charlotte, taking effect at noon, lasting through 8 tonight. Temperatures expected to be in the upper 90s today. Right now in Cornelius, it's 76. In Matthews, it's 76. Monroe, it's 76. Charlotte, it's also 76.
2: Scott Tong, law enforcement has incorporated artificial intelligence into its work for, say, assisting dispatchers, tracking suspects, patrolling. Some experts wonder if it's all going too fast.
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10: Good morning, I'm Sasha Pfeiffer. The Panathenaic Stadium in Athens has hosted some of the most elite athletes in the world. Now it's getting some scrubs. 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Workers are using low-pressure cleaners to preserve the marble underneath. 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
10: 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I'm Sasha Pfeiffer.
11: And I'm Michelle Martin. President Trump's One Big Beautiful Bill Act is expected to dramatically cut money for Medicaid, which pays for medical care for low-income and disabled Americans. Cuts to the program could reach nearly $1 trillion over a decade. That has alarmed rural hospitals and doctors because many of their patients depend on the program. In response to those concerns, Congress added $50 billion to the bill. Trump's One Big Beautiful Bill Act is expected to dramatically cut money for Medicaid, which pays for medical care for low-income and disabled Americans. Cuts to the program could reach nearly $1 trillion over a decade. That has a

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1: It's 8:19. 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I'm Marshall Terry. Later this hour, Attorney General Todd Blanche was on NBC's Meet the Press yesterday and declined to offer assurances that he would always act independently of the White House.
2: No, I'm not going to pledge that, and no attorney general should ever pledge that.
1: Blanche also said President Trump would never ask him to do something unethical or illegal. More on that ahead in about 15 minutes on Morning Edition. Two right lanes on I-485 on the outer loop just past Benfield Road. Shut down right now because of a wreck, according to DOT. A heat advisory in effect this afternoon and evening in Charlotte with highs in the upper 90s. In the forecast right now, it's 78.
3: I'm Mike Collins. On the next Charlotte Talks, because of the Wright brothers, North Carolina lays claim to being first in flight, but it can also lay claim to being first in radio transmission. Reginald Fessenden, regarded by many as the father of radio, conducted groundbreaking experiments on and public demonstrations of wireless communication at the turn of the 20th century on the Outer Banks. More about the man who forever changed communication this morning at 9.
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1: 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Last month, Republican state lawmakers passed an amended budget bill that includes funding for projects across North Carolina. $1 million is earmarked for a small healthcare nonprofit in Charlotte that few people knew existed. Its members are friends of Mecklenburg State House member Carla Cunningham, a former Democrat who has voted with the GOP on numerous occasions. WFAE's Steve Harrison has this report.
7: Nearly 20 years ago, a group of Democrats formed the Charlotte Healthcare Coalition. It was led by Dr. Robbie Richardson and Carla Cunningham, a nurse who would later become a state house member. The coalition met at black churches and organized marches through uptown to support Medicare for all. It attracted some of the area's leading liberals, the late Ella Scarborough, John Autry, who would become a city council member and state legislator, and activist Robert Dawkins, who remembers the group fondly.
8: When I say working on it, I mean really grassroots, because there was no budget for this. I mean, we would, you know, meet up and come up with petitions. We try to do, you know, earned media.
7: President Obama passed health care reform in 2010. Dawkins says the health care coalition faded from view. Today, the organization's mailing address is a P.O. box at a UPS store. It has no website. An internet search of its events doesn't produce any results.
8: Now, all of a sudden, we're here in 2026. I was just surprised the organization was still around. I'm not saying it wasn't, but we haven't seen much of them or heard anything from them in decades.
7: Nevertheless, the Republican-controlled General Assembly this summer earmarked $1 million for the coalition. Cunningham has, in recent years, voted with the GOP at times, helping to override vetoes by Democratic governors Roy Cooper and Josh Stein. She was drifting away from the party's more progressive wing for years, and her relationship ruptured last year when she gave a speech on the House floor about immigration.
0: As the social scientists report, all cultures are not equal. Some immigrants come and believe they can function in isolation, refusing to adapt.
7: That speech angered Democrats, and Stein endorsed her opponent, Reverend Rodney Sadler, in the March primary. He won. Cunningham left the Democratic Party and became unaffiliated. WFAE wanted to know, what is the coalition? And was the money a favor to Cunningham for voting with Republicans? Cunningham said in a brief interview she no longer has any role in the coalition. WFAE met Dr. Robbie Richardson at a Charlotte restaurant.
9: I was shocked, Steve, when you asked me, is Carla running the Charlotte Health Care? Where'd you get that from?
10: On her LinkedIn, it still says she's like a chair.
9: No. Then maybe she hasn't looked at it. She's not the chair. That's why I told you. You looked at the SOS, right? Secretary of State Office. Did you ever look at it?
10: And it just says your name on it.
7: Cunningham's LinkedIn page says she's still the chair of the coalition, even though state filings don't show her listed in leadership. And Richardson says Cunningham hasn't been significantly involved since her push for Medicare for All 17 years ago. WFAE then asked, was the $1 million a favor to Cunningham for occasionally helping the GOP?
9: Well, did they say that for Estramonte too? Michael Estramonte? He got $35 million. I'd like to get $20 million.
7: Richardson is referring to Charlotte healthcare executive Michael Estramonte. The Charlotte Ledger reported that Estramonte and his relatives, business associates, and relatives of those associates contributed nearly $1 million to state and local politicians around the time he was seeking state funding for a new pediatric behavioral center.
9: That would be a good thank you to us. You saw how many years I have nothing to show. This is old. Come on. Who else? There are many other groups who got.
7: Richardson says she has big plans for the $1 million from the state.
9: What we're up to is quality of life. We're now focusing our effort on individuals, families, community. So, example, we're reaching out. We have a trainer who's going to work with seniors at the rec center, physical fitness.
7: She also wants to work with young mothers and veterans. She's found a small office uptown.
9: In the old days, our whole effort was strategy, fighting, protesting, and all of that. Now we're advocating legislatively for people's lives to change, quality of life through mental health.
7: Republican Senate Leader Phil Berger told reporters in a press gaggle that it's not uncommon for nonprofits associated with politicians to receive state or federal funding. He said the $1 million came from the House, where Cunningham is a member.
11: The House had the authority to allocate certain dollars in certain areas. Obviously, the Senate would take a look at whether or not we were okay with it. Hopefully, we scrub those things adequately, but probably need to talk to the House folks about any conversations that may have taken place with Representative Cunningham.
7: Cunningham will finish her term in December. Steve Harrison, WFAE News.
1: 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It's 8:28. Later this hour, a conversation with Fortune Magazine's artificial intelligence reporter about the invisible watermark embedded in anything new models of Anthropic's AI assistant Claude processes. You can hear that conversation in about 15 minutes at 8:45. Now just the right lane on I-485 on the outer loop past Benfield Road, closed because of an accident, according to DOT. A heat advisory is in effect for this afternoon and this evening in Charlotte, with temperatures expected to reach to around 98 degrees today. In Fort Mill, it's 77. In Mooresville, it's 77. Hickory, 75 Charlotte. It's 78 right now.

0: Good to be along with you. 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Coming up at 9 is Charlotte Talks with Mike Collins on the show today, a conversation about the origins of American radio. Did you know that part of those origins involves the Outer Banks? It does. Listen for that coming up at 9. Heat advisory in effect this afternoon and evening in the Charlotte area. Temperatures in the upper 90s expected today. Right now in Morganton, it's 75. Monroe, it's 78. In Charlotte, it's also 78. 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
2: President Trump's latest financial disclosure shows that he earned more than $2 billion in his first year back in office. The majority of that income came from one place, the largely unregulated world of cryptocurrency. What do we know about the scale of the president's wealth? And does his personal...
1: Our community.
2: President Trump's latest financial disclosure shows that he earned more than $2 billion in his first year back in office. The majority of that income came from one place, the largely

0: being affected?
1: Tribes are really concerned, and the area that concerns them the most is actually not related to those duties that are clearly defined in law, but related to the NIGC's chair's role as sort of an advocate for tribal gaming in Washington. Right now, tribal gaming is facing this new threat from prediction market platforms, which have really exploded in popularity since the 2024 election, including from tribal lands and in states where tribes have negotiated the exclusive right to offer gambling. Tribes say prediction markets in that way are violating federal Indian gaming law and their sovereignty. At least 8 have filed lawsuits to that effect. And past commissioners and staffers have told me that typically the chairperson of the National Indian Gaming Commission would be sounding the alarm about this in Washington and advocating for the interests of gaming tribes.
0: And what have we heard, if anything, from the Trump administration? Are they open to getting the commission back up and running?
1: Yeah, I reached out to the White House, and a spokesperson told me that the Trump administration values the National Indian Gaming Commission, but they didn't answer my question about whether or when it plans to nominate a new chair to lead the agency. Some tribal leaders I've spoken to have pointed out that the Trump administration has really strongly backed prediction markets. They say because of that, it's no coincidence that the administration doesn't seem eager to fill this vacancy. Others were more skeptical of that, and they point out that this leadership gap actually dates back to the Biden administration when the last Senate-confirmed chair termed out with no replacement on deck. So this could just be yet another example of something that's really important to tribes being sidelined in Washington.
0: Savannah Peters is Indigenous Affairs reporter for the Associated Press. Thank you for coming on our program.
1: Thanks, Nova.
0: I'm Nova Safo with the Marketplace Morning Report. 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
2: That's it for Morning Edition on WFAE for this Monday, but we'll be back tomorrow morning from 5 until 9, and we hope to see you then. Charlotte Talks with Mike Collins is up next. Heat advisory is in effect this afternoon and evening in Charlotte, with highs in the upper 90s expected. It's 83 degrees right now.
3: I'm Scott Tong. 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Some experts wonder if it's all going too fast.
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5: From 90.7 WFAE, this is Charlotte Talks. I'm Mike Collins. The Wright brothers successfully took to the air at Kitty Hawk, and that is why North Carolina lays claim to being first in flight. But it can also embrace another first, experimenting with and successfully sending the first wireless communications. Inventor Reginald Fessenden conducted those experiments and held public demonstrations of this newfangled technology on North Carolina's Outer Banks. That means radio was born here. Fessenden spent 20 months here in 1901 and 2, sending wireless telegraph signals and eventually musical notes from Hatteras Island to Roanoke Island, a distance of 50 miles. More about that this hour on Charlotte Talks. First, the news.
6: Live from NPR News in Washington, I'm Linda Kenyon. The deadline to establish peace talks between the U.S. and Iran expired today, with no negotiations planned and the status of the Strait of Hormuz still in dispute. NPR's Jane Arraf has more.
7: The U.S. and Iran signed a memorandum of understanding in June that called for reaching a final agreement in 60 days. There have been mediation attempts by other countries, but no U.S.-Iranian negotiations since then. Iran says the U.S. isn't serious about negotiating. President Trump has threatened new sanctions against Iran over their restrictions on the Strait of Hormuz. While the June agreement called for the U.S. to begin removing its naval blockade and Iran to allow transit through the key waterway within 30 days, neither of those have happened either. The ceasefire was broken in July with attacks by both the U.S. and Iran. Jane Araf, NPR News, Amman.
8: The president's envoy and son-in-law, Jared Kushner, held a rare meeting with leaders in Hamas in Egypt yesterday. Today, he's in Israel meeting with Israel's prime minister, Benjamin Netanyahu, in an effort to achieve progress on a plan for post-war Gaza. NPR's Daniel Estrin in Tel Aviv says both sides appear to be at an impasse.
9: And so now the U.S. is pushing this new 15-point roadmap for Hamas to disarm and for Israel to withdraw. And Israel says it will not withdraw from Gaza until Hamas fully disarms. And a big group of Mideast countries is now saying that Israel is the one to blame for obstructing peace efforts. Those group of countries include the ceasefire mediators themselves, Qatar and Egypt. So Kushner is now in Israel. He's meeting Netanyahu to discuss his objections to the plan.
8: It's been 10 months since the ceasefire was declared. Wildfire activity is still high across several states in the western U.S. NPR's Lauren Summer reports some of those states have struggled to pass rules that can help protect communities.
10: As wildfires have become increasingly destructive, researchers have learned how some houses are more likely to survive. It helps when buildings are made with fire-resistant construction materials. It also helps when the flammable vegetation is cleared away from them. California has long-standing rules requiring homeowners to take those steps in areas at risk. But Washington and Oregon have backtracked on efforts to pass the same rules after public pushback. And some western states don't have any statewide rules. Wildfire experts say that patchwork of regulations leaves many places vulnerable. Lauren Summer, NPR News.
8: Hurricane Lala has weakened to a tropical storm after raking Hawaii without making landfall. Rainfall approached 3 feet in some places, turning rivers into raging torrents and threatening mudslides. Tropical storm conditions spread to Maui, Oahu, and Kauai. 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
11: This is WFAE News. I'm Woody Kane. With the election looming, Governor Josh Stein says he plans to veto House Bill 958 in an event this afternoon. It would shorten early voting for primary elections, expand post-election ballot challenges, and make several other changes to election procedures. Stein said the bill would make it harder for people to vote, introduces unnecessary chaos into elections, and invites what he calls sore losers to try and overturn elections they don't win. State House Speaker Destin Hall said last week that any potential override vote would not likely happen until after the election.
12: If it's overridden in November, then there'll be plenty of time to do that. And, you know, it's important to remember that deals with primary elections. We didn't mess with early voting in the general election, although, you know, there are some folks who would like to see that done.
11: The governor's Protect Our Vote event is set for 4 p.m. in Raleigh. Former North Carolina Governor Roy Cooper campaigned for U.S. Senate in North Charlotte Sunday. The Democratic candidate continues to focus his message on affordability as he takes on Republican nominee Michael Whatley.
13: Folks, we need to send people to Washington who care about those who have been left behind, who believe that everybody ought to have quality, affordable health care in the richest country in the world.
11: That audio is from WCNC. Whatley also voiced concerns about affordability and the cost of living when he campaigned over the weekend in eastern North Carolina. He also discussed lowering interest rates and lowering taxes. The election is set for November 3rd. This is WFAE News.
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11: Sunny and hot today with highs expected to be near 98 degrees. Heat index values could reach as high as 107 when factoring in humidity. A heat advisory will be in effect today from noon until 8 p.m. Tonight, partly cloudy with a 20% chance of showers and thunderstorms and lows falling to about 76 degrees. It's 78 right now in Charlotte.
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5: This is Charlotte Talks. I'm Mike Collins. Look at North Carolina license plates and you will see these claims. First English colony, first in freedom, first in flight. Bold claims, all true. What's missing is first in radio. But Kevin Duffus may fix that. Duffus is a research historian, documentary filmmaker, and author whose latest book uncovers enough information to make that last claim stick. In the spring of 1902, after a year of experimentation and for the first time in history, musical notes were transmitted wirelessly across 48 miles of the Pamlico Sound from Hatteras Island to Roanoke Island. That first was accomplished by Reginald Fessenden, a protege of Thomas Edison. In his book about this milestone, Kevin Duffus not only uncovers some previously unknown facts, he corrects the historical record. The book is called The Inventor Reginald Fessenden and the Origins of American Radio on North Carolina's Outer Banks. And Kevin Duffus joins us for the hour. He's been here many times before. Welcome back. Good to see you.
16: Great. I'm happy to be back.
5: As I said, you've been here I don't know how many times. Do you know how many times?
16: Well, I was afraid to say how many times because I don't know if there's a limit to how many times you're allowed on the show. But the beast, this might be 7 or 8.
5: Sure. The beast must be fed. But you've written about and corrected the historical record on Blackbeard the Pirate. You were here to talk about World War II and how close the Nazi war effort came to North Carolina in the 40s. You've also written about shipwrecks off the Outer Banks. You were here to talk about your research into the mystery of the missing Fresnel lens that was housed in the Cape Hatteras Lighthouse. You're also a former broadcaster, yet you got around to writing, finally, about Reginald Fessenden. What took you so long?
16: Well, for many years, I've passed a historical marker as you approach the village of Buxton in Cape Hatteras that is titled Radio Milestone, and it mentions the fact that from that spot, musical notes had been transmitted for the first time in 1902. And I never paid much more attention to that. But about 3 years ago, I was contacted by the executive director of the North Carolina Broadcast History Project, which is an organization of broadcasters who want to promote the early history of North Carolina broadcasting. And they asked me to research and write a television documentary about the life of Reginald Fessenden. And I warned them, you might not be too pleased with what I might discover, because it has been my habit and my experience that every time I research a subject, I discovered dozens and dozens of pieces of misinformation and misconceptions about our past. And that certainly turned out to be the case with Reginald Fessenden,
5: which we'll get into as we go through this. If I got this right, you started out as a cameraman on the floor of a television station, a local television station, and you've become a documentarian. You've written how many books now?
16: 11, this is the Fessenden book is my 8th book, but I have 2 in the wings, so it'll end up being 10.
5: But they're all kind of based on history. So how did you go from being a cameraman to an historian?
16: Well, I always loved history and going back to high school, and my family moved to Eastern North Carolina in the late 60s, and I started reading local histories and discovered, of course, that the pirate Blackbeard had been there. And I probably one of the greatest things that influenced me was a September 1969 issue of National Geographic, which featured the Outer Banks of North Carolina. And accompanying that magazine that month was the ubiquitous map of shipwrecks. It's titled Ghost Fleet of the Outer Banks. I think probably everybody's seen it if they don't remember it. But every tiny place on the Outer Banks is marked with a symbol of a shipwreck.
5: Okay.
16: And that absolutely just captured my attention. In fact, I was so fascinated by the Outer Banks that when I was 17, I asked my dad if I could drive to the Outer Banks because I wanted to see the Cape Hatteras Lighthouse. I wanted to go to Ocracoke Island where Blackbeard was killed. He wouldn't let me take the family car. He thought that was too far to go. I didn't have enough experience driving. So I convinced him to let me ride my bicycle out there. So that's, in fact, what I did. It took 2.5 days in August of 1971. I did reach the Cape Hatteras Lighthouse and then went to Ocracoke. And I had rode up to this community store at Ocracoke. I wanted to see the place. I had seen the movie Blackbeard's Ghost with Peter Ustinov, the Disney movie. Blackbeard in the movie, of course, built his hotel on this 100-foot-high cliff overlooking the bay where he had captured his victims' ships. And so I pulled up to this community store. There were three old-timers in rocking chairs, and I asked them, I said, could you tell me where that 100-foot-high rocky cliff is overlooking the bay where Blackbeard built his hotel? And they started laughing, and one of them with his hoi-toid brogue accent said, "Son, you come to the wrong place." He said, "The highest place on this island is 8 feet." And that's when I learned not to get my history from movies. But ever since, I've been absolutely fascinated with the maritime history.
17: Well, this book about Reginald Fessenden is not a biography, although we learn a lot about him, we learn a lot about his life. Talk to me about, because a lot of people have never heard his name. Who was he, and what in his background led to his interest in and development of what was then called, what was it called, wireless telephony or telephony?
16: Wireless,
17: which
16: telephony
17: became known as radio.
16: Which is what we're doing right now.
17: Right,
16: this
17: exactly
16: is wireless telephony.
17: Well, this is why this is interesting, because every single thing in our modern life stems from this guy, which we will talk about. His invention has impacted everything.
16: And few people know anything about it or know about him. He was born in Canada, about 10 miles north of the Vermont border. His father was an American Anglican minister, and they were transferred around a few times. But even from in his very early years, it was recognized by his parents that he had this insatiable desire to help people and also to create things that would help people. And he was a brilliant young man, was actually teaching mathematics to college students when he was 14 years old.
17: And didn't have a college degree.
16: And he never had a college
17: yes
16: degree. He actually became professor of engineering, electrical engineering, at both Purdue and Western University, which is now the University of Pittsburgh. So, yes, he was quite brilliant. He, between the ages of 19 and 21, he was the headmaster of a middle school in Bermuda. And at Bermuda, on the day that he arrived, which is an important part of my book, I discovered that he, on the same day, he saw the house that he would eventually buy once he, at the end of his life, he would pass or visit the cemetery where he would someday be buried. But the most important thing on that day was he met this 19-year-old woman who became his one and only love of his life, mm-hmm, and Helen Trott, who was a descendant of the original Bermuda settlers. And they eventually married. But what Fessenden wanted, he didn't want to teach middle school. He wanted to be an electrical engineer. And so he left Bermuda, went to New York, and sat down and wrote a letter to Thomas Edison asking for employment. And then he said, "I'm going to come see you."
17: Yeah.
16: And
17: he
16: did.
17: He was, what's the word I'm looking for? He wouldn't let it go. He was like a dog with a bone.
16: He was irrepressible.
17: Because Thomas Jefferson turned him down too. But Thomas Edison turned him down numerous times, and he just wouldn't let the bone go.
16: He wouldn't. In fact, the day he just showed up without an appointment at Edison's, now you got me saying Jefferson, Edison, Edison's office, and sent a note in saying, I would like for you to give me a job. And Edison wrote back. He never left his office. He sent a note out saying, "Well, what do you know about electricity?" And Fessenden sent another note back in saying, "I don't know, but I learned pretty quick." And Edison then sent a note back saying, well, I got plenty of people here that don't know anything about electricity. Go away.
17: Well, this is in the late 1800s. Nobody knew anything about electricity, did they? All learning it together?
16: Well, Edison, that was a kind of a joke on Edison's part, because he had enough people there that knew about electricity, because he was in the middle of inventing the phonograph, and he had already invented the electric light bulb. But
17: he wanted to be in the Edison labs in New Jersey because he wanted to learn, I guess, at the foot of the master to become an electrical engineer. But when he was hired, they put him in the chemistry department?
16: Well, Edison was mad at his chief chemist at the time, and so he just made this 21-year-old Fessenden a chemist, and then he promoted him to chief chemist. What Fessenden learned Edison worked his people like dogs. I mean, they were working 60 hours a week for little pay, but they learned the Edison process. And there's a great moment in the book where Fessenden comes to Edison and says, "Okay, I've solved this problem. I've tested 400 different chemicals, and I have found the one that works." And Edison said, "Well, I guess you better get some more beakers because you're not done testing." Because Edison believed in testing every possible solution to a problem. And later, when Fessenden got into wireless experiments, that's what served him so well, was that he left no stone unturned. And in a way, it's kind of, I parallel all of this with my research. When I research a subject, I almost don't know when to quit, because you've got to learn everything you can possibly learn about something subject.
17: Kevin Duffus is with us. He's an author, historian, and his latest book is about the man who is responsible for everything.
16: I don't know whether we should honor him or not.
17: I'm not, and we'll talk about what that means, everything, as we go through this hour, because it's not just the beginnings of radio in North America, on the Outer Banks. It's everything. We'll talk about that as we go through, as I said, through the hour here on Charlotte Talks on WFAE. This Edison method not only includes exhaustive research, it includes exhaustion, because there are photographs, and I think one is in your book, of Thomas Edison sleeping on the floor of his research laboratory, because they worked all the time. And that's something that Reginald Fessenden took with him to the Outer Banks, because he writes to friends about being exhausted to the point where he couldn't see straight, and so he slept for 2 days, and now he's better. He's ready to go back at it. But that's how he approached the inventions of radio.
16: Yes, and it's pretty remarkable to think about. I've described Fessenden as being the sort of the very typical Shakespearean tragic hero.
17: Mm-hmm.
16: He had such potential, but at the same time, there was so much adversity in his life, and so many difficulties and frustrations, and he had business partners who stabbed him in the back and betrayed him. He had to fight major corporations like RCA and AT&T, who had essentially stolen all of his patents. It's really a fascinating story. But yes, on the Outer Banks, he came to the coast of North Carolina in 1901, he was what was called a special agent for the U.S. Weather Bureau. They contracted with him to develop a method of transmitting weather information by wireless telegraph. That was his assignment, was telegraph, not telephony or voice over the air. And And the reason was that every time there was a hurricane or storm, it blew down all of the telegraph wires, and the Weather Bureau had no way of communicating. And so wireless was a great opportunity. And in the meantime, of course, we have the Irish-Italian Marconi, who had also gotten into wireless telegraphy and was making a lot of progress on the other side of the Atlantic. But Fessenden came up with a concept that would change the direction of wireless technology.
17: Which we'll get into, because he thought Marconi's technology was a dead end, to use, I think, your words. Our guest today, Kevin Duffus. We're coming right back at Charlotte Talks on WFAE.
9: Coming up on tomorrow's Charlotte Talks, license plate cameras have been in the news recently due to improper use, raising privacy concerns. This technology was first developed in the 70s to combat terrorism. Today, it's used to locate stolen vehicles, wanted persons, and to track Amber Alert victims. As the use of these cameras increases, we hear from one law enforcement department about how they use them and look at the privacy and civil liberty concerns. That's tomorrow morning at 9.
18: President Trump's latest financial disclosure shows that he earned more than $2 billion in his first year back in office. The majority of that income came from one place, the largely unregulated world of cryptocurrency. What do we know about the scale of the president's wealth? And does his personal enrichment conflict with the national interest? That's next time on 1A.
9: And you can tune into 1A coming up this morning at 10 o'clock.
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17: It's Charlotte Talks on listener-funded 90.7 WFAE and WFHE. I'm Mike Collins. Our guest today is Kevin Duffus. He's an author. He's a documentarian. He's an historian. He's a broadcaster. Once a broadcaster, always a broadcaster. His latest book about North Carolina history is about the inventor Reginald Fessenden. You may not know his name, but I think almost anybody of a certain age in radio or television knows Fessenden's name, but the average person does not. And we can blame that on Marconi. Marconi, he's immortalized in the movie Titanic and in the Broadway show Titanic because it was Marconi's telegraph that allowed them to get the SOS out to the Carpathia to rescue the passengers that survived. He began experimenting with what was then called wireless communication, which became radio, in 1894 in Italy, and by 1895, Marconi had been successful in sending telegraph signals wirelessly over the air, over increasing distances. And you chronicle the work of the other guy working on this, on the other side of the Atlantic, Reginald Fessenden, who started years later, 1901, and had a similar accomplishment in 1901 and 1902. You say he is recognized as many as the father of radio, yet we don't know his name. Would it be more accurate to say that he is the father of terrestrial North American radio?
16: Well, I would say, you know, certainly maybe world radio, because what Marconi was doing was he was transmitting dots and dashes of Morse code using an electric spark to produce a buzz over the airwaves.
17: Okay.
16: And so the buzzes, it would be long buzzes and short buzzes, and that's basically was the wireless telegraph. Fessenden realized that that was a very limiting technology. In fact, I wrote that it was headed to a technological dead end, because Fessenden thought, well, why can't we transmit the human voice over the airwaves? But an electric spark was not fast enough to be able to accomplish that.
17: This gets really technical, and I hope that we don't bore people with this, but what he was doing, Fessenden, was like creating static. Is that right? Static, well, on a frequency, whereas Fessenden decided to use the carrier wave to carry information that was then amplified. Amplitude modulation is, I'm simplifying this, but amplitude modulation, AM radio.
16: AM radio, exactly. Well, the brilliant aspect of Fessenden's research is that he realized that there needed to be a continuous electromagnetic wave through the air, not the herky-jerky dots and dashes of Morse code or the Marconi system. But to do that, he needed something that would generate those electromagnetic waves at a rate high enough to be able to carry those signals. So he needed a generator or an alternator to be able to produce that, but one didn't exist at the time. So he put in an order to General Electric asking them to build this machine that could generate 50,000 cycles a second, which was unheard of. In fact, they said that was impossible. But in the meantime, so Fessenden was a professor of electrical engineering at the Western University, which was Pitt, and he was then contracted by the government, the U.S. Weather Bureau, to become to work on sending wireless telegraph signals for the weather service, sending hurricane warnings and also weather information. And so he eventually ended up on the coast of North Carolina. They needed a place where he could send signals over water uninterrupted for a distance of 50 miles or so. And really the only place that afforded all of the things that they needed to accomplish that was the Outer Banks of North Carolina. So he established a receiver station on Roanoke Island at the northwest corner of Roanoke Island, ironically just a mile from the birthplace of English America. And also in 1901,
17: and by 7 miles from Kitty Hawk.
16: Kill Devil Hills. 7 miles where the Wright brothers were conducting their glider experiments. They had not gotten into the powered flight during those years that Fessenden, they were both there at the same time. And ask me, you know, it's often been said that they became great friends and drank beer together at the end of the day, you know, and I've proven that that absolutely is not true. So Fessenden set up a second station down on Hatteras Island. And so they began conducting using the Marconi system, because again, Fessenden had not yet been able to get the generator that he needed. And so they began sending telegraphic signals across the Pamlico Sound, and they were reasonably successful at doing that.
17: You pinpoint a date, and this is all taking place on the Outer Banks of North Carolina. You pinpoint April 26th, 1902, specifically Weir's Point on the northwest shore of Roanoke Island as the birthplace and the birthday of American radio. What were the original signals that he sent and received in front of a live audience? We'll talk about the stakes of all this in a minute. But what did he send? What message did he send?
16: Well, the message actually was sent from Hatteras Island up to Weir's Point. So it was transmitted from, and we also want to talk about where that location is, because that's one of the most provocative, controversial discoveries that I've made.
17: Right.
16: But the message was, the chief of the U.S. Weather Bureau in Washington, D.C. wanted to send a message to Fessenden, and he telegraphed it down to from Washington to Norfolk and then down through all the life-saving stations until it eventually reached the weather station on Hatteras Island. And then they retransmitted that message over the air from Hatteras to Roanoke Island. And it was a 127-word message, and Willis Moore, the chief of the Weather Bureau, was saying, make sure that you welcome your dignitaries, because there were a number of special guests who attended that day as witnesses. And that essentially was the message. The next day, by the way, as far away as San Francisco, this event was reported in the newspaper. It was banner headlines.
17: How did they know about it?
16: By telegraph. The New York Times was present. The New York Times had a correspondent at Roanoke Island, and they reported on this story. And of course, it was amazing how fast, you know, newspapers would get news back then. But it was still just by telegraph, Morse code messages.
17: This was in 1902. It was 18 years later that radio, as we know it today, would be born in Charlotte, December 1920, when Fred Laxton, Earl Gluck, and Fred Bunker set up an amateur radio setup at Laxton's home. They used the wire on the backyard chicken coop as their antenna. That became experimental station 4XD, which several years later, in 1922, would become WBT. So they started in a chicken coop. What was Fessenden's setup like?
16: Well, fortunately, the Fessenden setup was described in the Raleigh News and Observer. I found an article from 1902 that reasonably accurately described his setup. But it was his receiver building was a 6-foot by 10-foot board and batten shack. In fact, I've called it the original Radio Shack. And he had a tower that was 140 feet tall. It was three 60-foot poles that were overlapped, and it was very spindly and precarious looking, but that was his receiver tower.
17: And you report that some of the inaccuracies that you've discovered along the way is that there are photographs of this in historical locations, but they aren't the photographs of his setup on Hatteras or on Roanoke Island. They are in Virginia. Why?
16: Correct. Well, for whatever reason, and Fessenden was equipped with a camera, and but I was the North Carolina State Archives contains actually the most of Fessenden's private papers. In fact, his son, after Fessenden's death in 1932, his son in 1941 donated all of Fessenden's archival material to the State Archives of North Carolina, and I can explain why, but. And so I've poured through their 190 boxes of material in Raleigh, and I was never able to find a single photograph of any of his facilities while he was in North Carolina.
17: Huh.
16: There's one photograph that I've published in the book that had never been published before of Fessenden standing on the shoreline, which I believe was on Hatteras Island, that is in the collections of the University of Pittsburgh archives. And but the state of North Carolina has been using photos from Virginia to depict Fessenden's facility on Roanoke Island, and I was astounded to discover that they purposely cropped out Fessenden's own very distinctive handwritten date, which would have proven that the photograph was in Virginia, not in North Carolina. But that is just one. That's the tip of the iceberg of all the things that I discovered that are wrong with the Fessenden.
17: One of the things that you seem to have a facility for is uncovering mistakes in the historical record, not just in this book, but in all of the books that you have written. And I'm curious as to why. Why? How is it that things that we take as gospel in many cases are simply not true? They're made up.
16: Well, there are many reasons, and there have been historians that will invent things to fill gaps in stories. I know of, in Fessenden's case, there were a couple writers who actually invented dialogue and invented events and scenes simply to fill the pages of a book. And yeah, I started out when I had to research this book. The first thing I did was I collected and read every single book I could find on electromagnetic radiation and the early history of radio and so forth. And then everything I could find on Fessenden. And one of the first things I realized was there were so many contradictions or so many different interpretations of what happened. For example, simply we mentioned the 127 word message that was sent from Hatteras to Roanoke Island in April 26, 1902. One government institution says that that was a telegraph message, and another government institution, the federal government, says that it was a voice message. So you come across these two facts or questions, and you have to figure out and then distill the source information to figure out where is the historical truth. And so that's maybe what I find most fascinating about history. I think I enjoy that more than anything is searching for the truth of history, because it's not always right there on the page.
17: One of the mistakes that you uncovered is on the front cover of your book, and that is the historical road marker that's down there, which claims that his wireless station on Hatteras Island was located near Buxton. Not true. What is true, and why has that claim been made and then found its way into other on government websites and books and papers, etc.? Why was that claim made in the first place?
16: I'll start by asking you a question, I think, and also the listeners. You know, have you ever been to the Wright Memorial at Killdevil Hills?
17: No.
16: Okay, well, I'm sure many of his listeners have. Everyone sort of sees the big monument that's up on the hill, but there is a granite boulder which marks the very spot where the Wright brothers' first powered flight took off from. That location was actually determined by three of the witnesses that were there for the 25th anniversary in 1928. That's when that granite boulder was placed. Can you imagine if that wasn't there? Can you imagine if nobody knew exactly where, couldn't remember where that first flight, it would be a travesty. So I mentioned this historical marker that's just outside the village of Buxton, Radio Milestone, from near here in 1902. Well, one of the things I discovered in researching the Fessenden story is not a single time does in any of Fessenden's papers, in his biography written by his wife, but in the notebooks that were compiled by his assistant, who was based at Hatteras Island, never once did they say that his radio transmitter site was in Buxton. And the more and more I researched this, I came to the conclusion, which I can now verify, that his radio transmitter was actually in the village of Hatteras, which is about 11 miles further down Highway 12 from where this historical marker is located. And since then, of course, since I published the book last fall, I have now pinpointed the exact location of where I believe that those towers were. He had two 150-foot tall towers that he was using, and this is also a very key moment in the book. He went beyond his contract with the Weather Bureau, which was only to develop and perfect telegraphic Morse code wireless signals. Mm-hmm. He was already thinking about combining the human voice or music with a carrier wave, which was in fact the origins of American radio. And that's why he had these two towers at Hatteras. That's how he was able to transmit what he called musical notes from Hatteras Village. But at Hatteras Village, I was just there a month ago, and I presented this lecture, and not a single person there knows anything about it.
17: I want to talk about the musical notes a little bit later, but now that you've uncovered that this road marker is incorrect, is it going to be changed?
16: I honestly don't know. I've heard nothing but silence from the historical community.
17: Radio silence. Kevin Duffus is our guest. His book is called The Inventor, Reginald Fessenden and the Origins of American Radio on North Carolina's Outer Banks on WFAE here this morning on Charlotte Talks. He conducted these experiments in wireless communication on the Outer Banks. He held public demonstrations there. And the Outer Banks, if it's remote today, it must have really been remote in 1901. I mean, how did you even get there? Seriously.
16: Well, I mean, to answer that question very quickly, you usually would travel. You could travel by train to Elizabeth City, but from there, you would have to book a ride on an old schooner. In the book, I tell this very funny story about Wilbur Wright. He was on his way for his first time to go out to Kill Devil Hills for their glider experiments. This was, I think, in 1901. He had just missed Fessenden by 3 weeks in Elizabeth City. But Wilbur arrives, and the first thing, he can't find anybody in Elizabeth City who even knows where Kitty Hawk or Kill Devil Hills is or never heard, you know. And then he eventually hires this schooner captain, who has this old leaky schooner, and Wilbur was so disgusted with the poor conditions that he wouldn't even go below in the cabin. And it's an interesting story. They went in a storm. They barely made it. They almost sank. So, the Outer Banks was very, very remote, and it was a sort of this desolate, yeah, sandy area.
17: Well, you print one of his colleagues at the Washington, D.C. Weather Bureau writing a letter to him saying, quote, "It seems to me as though you had gone off into the dark, as though you were banished from the world, as though you had gone into the woods to solve your problems, or as though you had struck a whale and gone under." But there was a hotel.
16: There was. Actually, Manio, the village of Manio was fairly sophisticated, and there were these beach hotels out at Nag's Head. One of my other favorite quotes comes from Fessenden's best friend, this man named Arthur Kennelly, who was a brilliant mathematician and was the co-discoverer of the ionosphere, which, by the way, made radio transmissions possible at night. He came to visit Fessenden for Thanksgiving in 1901, and when he went back, he sent him a thank you note and said, "I enjoyed my Robinson Crusoe experience."
17: It was rough.
16: Yes.
17: Kevin Duff is our guest. Reginald Fessenden is the man we're talking about, and we'll tell you about what else he did and how he transmitted those first musical notes on radio. It's Charlotte Talks.
9: 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President Trump has made more than $2 billion in his first year back in office, from cryptocurrency ventures to his various businesses. What do we know about the scope of the president's personal wealth? That's next time on 1A, coming up at 10 o'clock.
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17: It's Charlotte Talks on WFAE and WFHE. I'm Mike Collins. We're here with Kevin Duffus, the author of many books about North Carolina history, uncovering truths heretofore unknown, and correcting the historical record. And his latest accomplishment is The Inventor, Reginald Fessenden, and the Origins of American Radio on North Carolina's Outer Banks. So it began here. KDKA might be the first commercially licensed stations in the country, but it started here. And you point, as I said earlier, to April 26, 1902 in Manteo as the day that American radio was born. It was the day that dignitaries came to witness this experiment. I think the president of the National Geographic Association was there, or society was there. A Coast Guard superintendent was there. The New York Times was there. Thomas Edison's two sons, William and Tom Jr., were there. But Fessenden had conducted these experiments prior to that day. A lot was riding on this day because he had witnesses, but he had conducted experiments prior to that day. So why do you pinpoint that day as the birth?
16: Well, it's for an inventor like Fessenden, I mean, it's important to eventually demonstrate what you've created, what you've invented, and to prove that it actually works. And, you know, he learned that from Edison, by the way. And so, but there's also a great risk in doing that, because there could have been all sorts of problems that would have been an embarrassment had it not worked. In fact, that actually happened. I described an instance where that happened with Edison, where he was demonstrating his phonograph to a group of very prominent investors. What he didn't know was 15 minutes before they came into the room, his assistant had changed something with the phonograph. And so when he demonstrated it, it didn't work at all. And it was very embarrassing, and the investors promised to come back, but they never did. And so on April 26, of course, Fessenden was ready. He was getting a lot of pressure from his boss, who was the chief of the U.S. Weather Bureau, to show something that, you know, to justify his contract. And so he scheduled this public demonstration. All of these dignitaries arrived in Manteo, and they had to travel by ox and horse-drawn cart 4 miles out to Weir's Point. As I write, I mean, little would they have known that it was such a desolate wilderness that they had to travel through, but little would they have known that 200 years earlier that there was a place called the City of Raleigh. It was 107 Elizabethan soldiers were occupied a town called the City of Raleigh for almost a year in 1585. But anyway, Fessenden had planned this, and at 10 a.m., his assistant out down in the village of Hatteras was supposed to send a signal that would ring a bell in his radio shack at Weir's Point on the west coast of Roanoke Island. And I'm sure I always try to put myself in the mind of the people that I write about, but I'm sure Fessenden was very anxious and pacing and was watching his stopwatch. And this was supposed to happen exactly at 10 o'clock. And sure enough, at 10 o'clock, a bell rang that was activated by this transmitter in Hatteras, and then all of a sudden the telegraph started clacking, clicking and clacking. And
17: now, they didn't have speakers back then, so how did all these dignitaries hear
16: with headphones, telephone, you know, so they did have telephone headphones and earpieces and microphones. Mm-hmm. And so as soon as the bell rang, the telegraphist at the receiving end at Roanoke Island put on his headphones and began to write out the message, you know, because telegraphists could read Morse code.
17: Right.
16: And write it out very quickly. And they said, it's, you know, we're receiving a message from Hatteras. 15 minutes later is when this 127-word message arrived that originated from Washington, D.C. just a couple of minutes earlier. And this was what a miracle. I mean, yeah. Imagine what people were thinking. And it's like that now it's come by air. And it was revolutionary. And and as I said, the very next day in the New York Times, the San Francisco Examiner, banner headlines, you know, Fessenden transmits 127-word message. I mean, this is the – and they didn't realize that this was the dawn or the birth of
17: sure.
16: radio. They didn't know – radio wasn't even a word used at that time.
17: You have said that the demonstration, if successful, would fulfill his government contract. It would increase the value of his past and future U.S. patents, and most important of all, it would assure his standing in the pantheon of great inventors of his time. And there were you couldn't hit a bush without hitting an inventor at that time. There were so many: Alexander Graham Bell, Thomas Edison, Fessenden, other people of that time. Why was there such a collective group of people making groundbreaking discoveries in that?
16: Well, time? I mean, I've described it as the golden age of invention. I mean, it's the industrial age, the Victorian era, but there was something about that particular time where technology was making leaps and bounds, probably like in our own lifetime since the 1990s and with the birth of the internet and all of the technology that has now entered our lives just in the last 20 years.
17: But do we know if it increased his stature? We don't know his name. Did it increase his stature? Because he was successful.
16: He was reasonably well known. But a couple strange things about Fessenden, and as I said, he's a tragic hero in the Shakespearean sense. But one of his faults was that he tended to be somewhat secretive about his technological developments and inventions. And so, like in the case of the musical notes. The only reason why we know that he transmitted musical notes from Hatteras to Roanoke Island is that his wife in 1940 published a letter that he had written to his patent attorney in Pittsburgh mentioning that he had successfully transmitted musical notes. But it was – so that was 38 years later, and Fessenden never said it during his lifetime, I transmitted musical
17: Why?
16: Notes.
17: Why? He did that, I think you say, 3 weeks before this demonstration.
16: Correct.
17: That you pinpoint as the birth of radio. But he transmitted these musical notes, and as you say, we only know that because of the book that his wife wrote about him after he died in 1940. Why?
16: It's just – I've not been able to figure that out, except it was just one of his fatal flaws. He might – well, one reason, and I speculated this in the book, is that that was not part of his contract. And so he would have gotten into some difficulty with the Weather Service and the Department of Agriculture, who he was working for having spent time working on something that he was not contracted to do, which is telephony, not telegraphy.
17: So how did he create those musical notes, and how did he transmit them? I mean, what was there an instrument involved? Was it just tones? What was it?
16: Well, it was in fact just tones.
17: Okay.
16: In his letter to his patent attorney, which again was not made public until 38 years later, he called them musical notes. But I had to research. You know, I wanted – did he sit there with a clarinet or a violin and play
17: right.
16: musical notes over a microphone? And the fact is that I believe the tones were actually – there was a device invented by Alexander Graham Bell's competitor, a man named Elisha Gray, who came within something like 5 minutes of filing a patent for the telephone at the patent office. But Bell's representative got there first. But Elisha Gray invented this electromagnetic device that looked like a little tiny keyboard that would generate tones that could then be sent over a telegraph wire, because they were, you know, he was experimenting with that. And so Fessenden refers to that in one of his patents, the Elisha Gray harmonic generator. And so that may have been one way he could, transmitted the tones. But then I found in another patent that he actually drew tuning forks. And that may have been the other way that he generated those musical notes. He called them musical notes. I called them tones.
17: So that was the first synthesizer.
16: Exactly.
17: Yeah. Wow. You say that the number of documents related directly to his experiments on the Outer Banks in 1901 and 2 are relatively few. He was an inventor. He had a secretary or an assistant who wrote everything down. Why? Why do we have these documents?
16: Well, I was never able to actually locate his own personal journal or diary. And it may not be in any archive. It was not donated to the North Carolina State Archives. But I was able to handle the original daily journal of his assistant, a man named Albert Thiessen, who and I learned so much from the pages of that journal. But even that journal is incomplete. But yes, I was given this task to research Reginald Fessenden by the North Carolina Broadcast History Project. I went to the state archives and they said, oh, we have 190 boxes of material. Well, there are only probably two boxes out of those 190 that have anything to do with his work on the coast of North Carolina. But I was able to, I eventually amassed a file of over 1,900 sources of information that I used to compile this book. So I was able to find information from, newspaper accounts from the time, again, the Albert Thiessen Journal, Helen Fessenden's biography of her husband, although it's, naturally biased toward her husband, and rightly so, because he really deserves so much credit. There are a number of times that people on the coast of North Carolina have tried to establish a memorial to Fessenden. And I hope, hopefully the day will come when that will in fact happen. But Helen Fessenden's biography was a good source, and rightly so, because he really deserves so much credit. There are a number of times that people on the coast of North Carolina have tried to establish a memorial to Fessenden. And I hope, hopefully the day

0: America, but AM radio gave way to FM radio. AM was the signal in the analog days that they used to transmit the picture for television. FM was the sound. Is that right? Did I have it?
1: That's correct. No,
0: and then it is the antecedent to everything. Cell phones, satellite transmissions, GPS, Wi-Fi, Bluetooth, the remote control you use to change channels on television, everything.
1: Well, it's important to point out that there are three things that Fessenden should be remembered for. And not I've written that the musical notes transmission, it's important, it's significant, but it's not the most important thing he should be remembered for. He invented heterodyne theory, okay? Heterodyne, which is the combining of multiple signals, a carrier wave, another electromagnetic wave carrying a voice or music. That is the foundation of broadcasting. And also, he was the one who conceived a continuous wave of electromagnetic radiation. If we didn't have that, you know, we'd still have the Marconi dots and dashes, and that would be it.
0: That would be it.
1: And then amplitude modulation, the ability to be able to modulate two signals and then extract them at a receiver. That is, again, the foundation of American radio.
0: So why isn't he as well known as Alexander Graham Bell or Thomas Edison or even Marconi, whose technology has fallen by the wayside? Why?
1: Well, part of the blame falls on him. You know, he wasn't. So Marconi was an entrepreneur. He was an inventor and an entrepreneur. Fessenden was a scientist, a mathematician. He was most comfortable in a university laboratory, and he had to learn how to talk about himself and promote himself, but he was never quite as good at it. He also, his personality, if you might remember, very difficult. He was irascible and combative, and I would have to say that most of the men who worked for him found him extremely difficult to work for. So his person, again, his one of his fatal flaws was his personality.
0: Yeah, you say the demonstration of, no, excuse me, you said he's stormy and colorful, irritable, demanding, vain, pompous, irascible, combative, domineering, had little patience for listeners who failed to comprehend what he was talking about. Which at that time would be almost everybody.
1: Right, exactly. But other than that, he was a great guy. the other thing I want to point out about him in describing him is that, and I really got a laugh out of this, I found his 1914 U.S. passport, and it described his physical features. One of the things it noted was that it said his forehead was massive. And I say that his forehead was actually, no pun intended, the butt of many jokes among his friends. And his good friend Kennelly even addressed him in a letter saying, "My dear fellow with the forehead."
0: Kevin Duffus is our guest. His book is about Reginald Fessenden, the inventor and of American radio on the Outer Banks of North Carolina on Charlotte Talks on WFAE. His work on wireless transmission wasn't just about radio. He made other inventions along the way. Later on, he found a use, you say, for X-rays to find defects in the armor plating of warships. He developed a depth finder, rather, that was used during World War I, all based on the same technology?
1: He invented the depth finder. So every boat that goes out today that has a depth finder, those boaters can thank Reginald Fessenden for their ability to know how deep the water is.
0: I mean, it is said that who invented Facebook? I can't think of his name. Who invented Facebook?
1: That's debatable.
0: Turn your mic on, Chris. Turn it on.
2: Mark Zuckerberg.
0: Thank you, Mark Zuckerberg.
1: Well, there are a couple other people. Those twins might dispute that.
0: That's right. They dispute that. And then you have all these people fighting for patents at that time. You have it's not just Reginald Fessenden. It's the guy who invented FM radio. It's the guy who invented television. You don't know their names either. And their patents were stolen by big companies like General Electric and Westinghouse and the Radio Corporation of America, et cetera, RCA. How did that all happen? Why aren't these guys getting their due?
1: Well, maybe there are not enough historians like myself who are out there trying to tell the truth about these people.

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1: It's Monday, August 17th, and thanks for listening to 1A. I'm Mike Szymanski, and this is listener-supported 90.7 WFAE. Coming up, a seemingly mundane reinterpretation of a complex immigration law has caused a year of frantic emergency cases for the court system and upended people's lives after ICE began detaining people who have lived in the U.S. for years. Here and Now is next at 12 o'clock. In the Charlotte region today, there is a heat advisory in effect on

0: to prove to potential voters that her party is present everywhere, with the people at all times, she says. Always pushing back against this government's policies, especially in Gaza, something most Jewish majority parties do not focus on, and trying to show people voting can change politics at a time when Jabarin acknowledges many Palestinians in Israel feel hopeless.
1: There is a lot of frustration. There is a lot of misconfidence in the Israeli institutions.
0: Jabarin would know. He's from Umm Al Fahim himself.
1: My responsibility as a leader to convince young people that this is wrong, that if they stay home, nothing will change.
0: Voters like 23-year-old Shadi Akbarieh, who runs this shoe store in Umm Al Fahim, tells us how that message is starting to get through, albeit slowly. We're not raised in this culture of being politically active, he says. We're taught to make money first, not to think about politics. But this October, he and his father will vote. For who, he's not sure yet. We should understand our rights, he says. But since the deadly Hamas-led attack on Israel in October 2023, mainstream Jewish majority parties in this election have refused to build a coalition with any Arab party. Even once elected, Palestinian politicians, such as Aida Tuma Suleiman, say they are ignored and censored.
2: Ministers did not agree even to answer our questions, did not accept to have any meetings with us.
0: Suleiman served nearly 12 years in Israel's Knesset, and this year she's stepping down.
2: We had to face either suspension from the parliament
0: for criticizing the war in Gaza.
2: So for the last 3 months, all of us were under threats, physical threats.
0: These political travails are on the minds of these Palestinian citizens of Israel back in Umm Al Fahim. Even while chatting and drinking tea and playing cards, voter Shahar Akbarieh says Arab politicians need to form one united voice in the elections this year. I want a political party that fights with me, not against me, he says. Their shared challenge is securing equal rights for all people in Israel. And as long as there is racism between Jewish and Palestinian citizens of Israel, he says there will be no peace. Emily Fang, NPR News, Umm Al Fahim, Israel.
3: 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I'm Indira Lakshmanan.
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6: Thanks for coming along this Monday afternoon, and you're listening to Here and Now on 90.7 WFAE. I'm Mike Szymanski. Coming up, at least 7 people have died after heavy rains and historic flooding in Indiana. Indianapolis officials said flooding from the White River peaked early yesterday, reaching more than 24 feet and surpassing records set in 1913. We'll have that in just a few moments. Sunny and hot in the Charlotte area today, a high around 98. With heat index values as high as 107.
7: We heard from Mangione for the very first time in public when he pled guilty. All of the pieces of this brazen assassination from back in December 2024, the killing on a Manhattan sidewalk that really riveted the nation, fell into place in front of our eyes.
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1: 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I'm Mike Szymanski. Coming up in today's On Point, researchers have spent decades trying to understand how the brain works, but much of the mind remains a mystery. Why the secrets of the human brain are so elusive, On Point is next at 2 o'clock.
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5: The brain is the command center of your body and soul, but it's also the most mysterious organ in the body. Scientists are only just starting to scratch the surface of what the human brain is capable of and how it works.
6: Well, I mean, that is why I study the brain, is because that is who we are. So I look at the bits we've learned about the organization of the human brain as kind of a picture of what a human being is. We have the same little machines running in our heads, right? And I think that's lovely. It's what it is to be a human being.
5: I'm Meghna Chakrabarty. Today on Point, it's episode one of Brain Waves, our week-long exploration of the brain and its many mysteries.
6: I think we can use these questions to answer why questions about the brain. Notoriously scientifically difficult questions like, okay, why

0: of the brain have special machinery for face recognition? Why should it have special machinery for language understanding? Why shouldn't we just have generically powerful mush that does everything, right?
1: First up, why the brain is so hard to research. Stay with us.
2: Live from NPR News in Washington, I'm Louise Schiavone. The Supreme Court will not hear President Trump's appeal in the E. Jean Carroll case. This is the second time it has rejected Trump's bid to overturn the jury verdict. NPR's Rachel Treisman reports.
3: Writer E. Jean Carroll alleges that Trump sexually assaulted her in a department store dressing room in the 1990s. A federal civil jury found Trump liable in 2023, ordering him to pay Carroll $5 million in damages. She received the money last month, her lawyer said, after years of Trump's appeals and delays. The Supreme Court rejected Trump's initial appeal in June. The president asked the Supreme Court to reconsider, but it denied that request on Monday. Trump has separately asked the court to overturn a different federal civil defamation verdict that would award Carroll more than $83 million. Rachel Treisman, NPR News.
2: The USS George Washington is on its way to the Middle East to relieve sailors aboard the warship, the USS Lincoln, after more than 250 days at sea. But as NPR's Emily Fang reports, the move leaves the Asia-Pacific region once more with scarce American military support.
4: Both the Lincoln and the Washington were deployed in the Pacific Ocean when they were diverted to the Middle East because of the war with Iran, even as China has flexed militarily against Taiwan and the Philippines in the Pacific. The war with Iran has also left the U.S. military very low in interceptor missiles, so low that a report this month from the conservative think tank the Heritage Foundation found the U.S. does not have enough interceptors to defend the island of Taiwan from any potential attack from China. President Trump also wrote on Sunday that he was ordering the U.S. to, quote, substantially reduce joint military drills with South Korea, an ally and a key security partner in the decade past, as the U.S. tries to contain China's influence in East Asia. Emily Fang, NPR News, Washington.
2: A voter advocacy group in New Hampshire is challenging a new state ban on using student IDs to check in at polling places. As NPR's Hansi Lo Wang reports, other Republican-led states have also recently passed similar laws.
5: New Hampshire and Indiana have stopped allowing registered voters to check in at the polls with student IDs. A similar ban in Florida is set to start next year. Republican state officials say these bans support election security. There is no evidence, however, of widespread voter fraud involving student IDs. The Coalition for Open Democracy, a voter advocacy group, is now suing over New Hampshire's ban. They argue it violates the U.S. Constitution for burdening eligible voters' right to vote and discriminating against younger voters. In April, a federal judge ruled Indiana's ban is likely unconstitutional, but that ruling was paused after Republican officials appealed. Voting rights advocates in these states are now trying to help make sure eligible students have a state ID or another accepted identification to vote in upcoming elections. Hansi Lo Wang, NPR News.
2: The Dow Jones Industrial Average is down 274. This is NPR News in Washington.
6: This is WFAE News. I'm Kenneth Lee. The runoff for South Carolina's Republican U.S. Senate primary heads to voters this week, with early voting starting Wednesday. Darlene Graham and Ralph Norman will meet for a debate tomorrow night at 7 in Newberry. Early voting starts Wednesday and runs through Friday, with polls open from 8:30 a.m. to 5 p.m. each day. The runoff election is scheduled for next Tuesday, August 25th. Charlotte FC won its matchup against the Columbus Crew 3-1 as the team returned to Major League Soccer play after winning two of three League's Cup matches. Charlotte is fifth in the Eastern Conference, and Coach Dean Smith wants to get his team up to at least fourth to earn home field advantage for the playoffs.
7: I was looking at eight games after League's Cup and then eight games to finish. So I've just broke it down into that eight games, you know, what we probably need to get into the top four. But we've got to be consistent. That's the biggest message to them. You know, I'm thinking they make games, two more of them will be away from home than they will be at home. So it's important that we go and get points on the road as well.
6: Charlotte FC visits Toronto FC Wednesday night. Kannapolis police say a 33-year-old man was shot and killed by officers Friday after allegedly firing a gun and attempting to carjack drivers. Police say Lorenzo Devante Gray was armed when officers encountered him near South Main Street and Bethpage Road. Gray was taken to Atrium Cabarrus, where he died. No officers were injured. Lieutenant Justin Smith and Sergeant Matthew Homan have been placed on administrative leave while the State Bureau of Investigation reviews the shooting. Looking ahead to your forecast in Charlotte, it's a scorching hot day. You can expect sunny conditions and a daytime high of 98 degrees with heat index values as high as 107. Later this evening, a slight chance of showers and thunderstorms, mainly before 11 p.m. Otherwise, increasing clouds and a low around 76 degrees. 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
1: This is On Point. I'm Meghna Chakrabarty. Today, we're kicking off a week-long look at the human brain, and we're calling it brainwaves. Okay, I know you see what we did there, haha, but it's actually a perfect title, because every time we try to describe the human brain, I have to say it is hard not to use loose, ephemeral language about it, like waves, because brainwaves are the best we can do to put the fact of human thought into words, and it's unsatisfactory to be sure, because, I mean, what is human thought, really? How does it work? We all 9 billion of us humans, we all know something happens when we're thinking, but we don't know exactly how it happens, but that something really changes when we're thinking, something flows. So that's why we call it a brainwave. What I'm saying is that it's hard not to drift into the mystical when talking about this still most mysterious of human organs.
10: This intricate and marvelous network of neurons has been called an enchanted loom, where millions of flashing shuttles weave a dissolving pattern.
1: The inimitable Carl Sagan in a 1980 episode of Cosmos, exploring different parts of the brain and what they do. And by the way, I absolutely love that phrase, an enchanted loom. So today in episode one of Brainwaves, why is the brain so hard to research? Well, joining me to answer that question is Nancy Kanwisher. She's a professor at MIT in cognitive neuroscience. She spent her career studying, quote, the functional organization of the brain as a window into the architecture of the mind. And by the way, Professor Kanwisher, I think that's a metaphor that Dr. Sagan would have loved also. Welcome to On Point.
11: Thank you. My pleasure to be here.
1: So what first got you interested in delving into the mysteries of the human brain?
11: Well, for me, it's hard to imagine how you could not be interested in the brain, because it's kind of who you are, right? And so you watch yourself do things and think things, and you think, what is that? What just happened? Why did I think that? Why did I see that? Why does this thing look like that? How can we not wonder what's going on in our own minds?
1: Right, exactly. How can we not? And yet it's still, after, I'd say, thousands of years now of human beings attempting to understand better what's going on in our minds. I think one of the first sort of archaeological pieces of evidence of trying to tinker with the brain came from ancient Egypt, right? So what, 1700 BC or even earlier? But we still don't really understand it. I like to think of it as, I mean, this is not original to me, but like as the original black box in terms of like something happens in there, but we don't have satisfactory ways of accessing that. I mean, is that a decent analogy?
11: It is as a subjective experience of a regular person. Mm-hmm. But on the other hand, the cool thing is that we actually do have ways to approach it scientifically. All kinds of different ways to kind of open the black box and ask what's going on. And we can do that just by measuring behavior. It's kind of like, you know, if you had a car and you're trying to figure out how does this thing work and you couldn't open the hood. You could drive it around. You could figure out some stuff. You could study. Sometimes cars break down like this. Sometimes they break down like that. That would give you a lot of clues about how cars work. But at the same time, you could open the hood and look inside. And so when we try to understand the mind and the brain, we go at it with both approaches. We measure behavior, kind of the external emanations of whatever's going on inside, and try to infer what's going on inside from what people do and see and report. But we can also look inside with amazing tools of the last few decades of neuroscience research.
1: The last few decades, right? That being key. The advances have been really incredible. So throughout the rest of the show, I want to talk with you in detail about what those advances are and how they work. But first, can we just take it down to like the most fundamental level? I mean, how would you describe the brain is gray matter? About what, 8 pounds of it in a in an average human? Is that too much?
11: I think it's more like three.
1: Three.
11: Yeah. Yeah.
1: So I just radically expanded the size of the human brain. Wishful thinking. Okay, 3 pounds of it. Sort of, what are the most important parts of the brain to understand in this conversation?
11: Okay, so I guess we could break it down into three main kind of chunks. There's all the subcortical stuff where you have these nuclei that do different things, and they do some pretty basic survival things like control breathing rate and digestion and stuff like that. They also do some more important things like control your habits and your ability to learn. And then sitting on top of that is this massive bundle of fibers, millions of miles of fibers. You can think of it as the wires of each neuron has a wire coming out of it that connects it to other neurons. And so about 40% of the volume of your brain is white matter or just wires.
1: Oh, so the neurons that you're talking about.
11: Yeah, the connections.
1: 40% of the brain are those neurons?
11: Something like that.
1: Wow.
11: Yeah. Yeah. And then sitting on the top, the outer surface, is called the cortex. And it's the size and thickness of a large pizza. And so if you imagine taking a large pizza and trying to fit it in your head, you have to crumple it up. That's why the brain is all folded, because its native structure is this surface. And to fit that surface in your head, you have to crumple it up.
1: Okay. Help me out here. So are there neurons in the cortex as well?
11: Yeah, yeah. That's where the cell bodies of the neurons are.
1: Got
11: yeah,
1: it.
11: Yeah, that's where most of the conscious thinking, perception, action planning, all the stuff that we think of as thoughts and intelligent behavior is constructed mostly in the cortex.
1: Okay. And all of this is happening because those neurons connect with each other.
11: Yeah. They have to connect with each other or they can't do anything.
1: Right. And so those connections are called, well, I guess it's the space between the connections technically is the synapse?
11: That's right. That's right. What's the whole thing? Like, you know, it's the structure on what's called the presynaptic neuron and the postsynaptic. They come together. There's a space between, and there's a whole lot of fancy molecular biology that enables a chemical signal to go from one neuron to the next.
1: And how many synaptic connections are there in a brain?
11: Around 100 trillion.
1: I just looked it up before we started talking that there are...
11: So did I.
1: There are, in comparison to the 100 trillion synaptic connections in a human brain, there are only 100 to 400 billion stars in the Milky Way galaxy. Mm-hmm. So we're talking about a system between our ears that is inherently more complex than... than what a galaxy would be if all the stars were connected.
11: Yep.
1: How do you wrap your head around that fact?
11: Well, I think the number of neurons is relevant, and indeed it is a very complicated thing. But it's not just the number of neurons. You know, we could take this 5 ounces of yogurt that I was eating right before we started here and say, well, you know, there's God knows how many atoms in there. How complicated? Well, it's not that complicated. The atoms are really similar. So the question with brains is, what are the regularities that we can discover across all of those neurons and all of those synapses? What are the principles that help us understand what is going on in general? How do these things enable computation? How do they enable us to see? How can we take visual information and bring it into our eyeballs and have it make some neurons fire in the retina in the back of your eye? And then do a whole bunch of computations and know what we're looking at, right? And we can think about those questions without having to have a story about each neuron individually. We can rather say, well, there's these kind that do this kind of thing, and they make that kind of connection to these other neurons, and that enables this kind of computation. So we go up a level in or two in generality to try to extract the principles that span that large number of neurons and synapses.
1: Got it. Okay, so we're starting to get into why it's so hard to research the brain here. But before we do more of that, I think there's a great example that you have of, you know, even in today's world where we have more machines or tools than ever, it can still be really hard. You have a friend named Bob, is that right?
11: Yeah.
1: Mm-hmm. He tells what the story of you and Bob?
11: Yeah. So Bob is a friend of mine who I have known really well for a long time. And a bunch of years ago, he was staying over at my house en route to a conference in a neighboring state. And he was going to leave early in the morning. And so early in the morning, I hear him shuffling around in the next room, and I'm kind of vaguely only half awake. And I think, okay, that's fine. Bob's going to his conference. You don't need to feed him breakfast. You don't need to get up. Go back to sleep, blah, blah, blah. And then I hear this crash. And I go in, and Bob is unconscious on the floor there. And so I, you know, shout at him, and I'm terrified, and I call 911. And long story short, after multiple days of doing every possible test, and first telling me this is a heart thing, not a brain thing, and my saying, consider that it's a brain thing. It was a brain thing. He had a large tumor smack in the middle of his brain.
1: Wait, can we go back? I don't want you to make this long story short.
11: Okay.
1: Right? Because so you found him on the floor.
11: Yeah. Yeah, and I shouted, and he didn't answer.
1: And then you called?
11: And I called 911. And then as we were waiting for the ambulance, he started to wake up. He's kind of woozy. But he's sort of coherent, and he and I are trying to figure out what the hell just happened, and we don't know what just happened. And so he's coming to, and he feels a little weird, but more or less okay. And so when the EMTs arrive, they take all his vitals, and they say, well, we can't find anything wrong. And they say to us, well, you know, you could go to the hospital or not. And like, I think we need to know what just happened.
1: Right.
11: So I drove him myself to the Mount Auburn ER, which is like a mile from my house. And they did test after test after test. They couldn't find anything wrong.
1: Like, totally normal, Bob.
11: Totally normal. So nobody's stressed out. We're like, okay, that was totally weird, but whatever. He seems okay. And just before I left the ER, I figured it eventually. I was like, I got to go to work. He can call me when he's ready to be picked up. Just before I left, I thought, I should report this thing that I've noticed about Bob over the last few years. And what I had noticed and not really allowed myself to fully engage on because it was so scary is that Bob had completely lost his ability to navigate, to know where he was in the world. And so I had seen this in a bunch of ways. Like, Bob and I used to go hiking together all the time. Yeah. And, you know, I was better with the maps than he was, but he was okay, right? But things had gotten so bad that he would routinely get lost in his hometown,
1: okay,
11: where he'd lived for years.
1: So, Professor Kantwisher, hang on for a second.
11: Yeah.
1: Because when we come back, I want you to tell me the other part of this story, like how all these things were brought together.
11: Yeah.
1: So today, it's episode one of our week-long exploration called Brain Waves, and we are talking about why the brain is so hard still to this day to research. We'll be back. This is On Point.

0: We're glad to have you with us on this hot Monday afternoon. And at 2:19, you're listening to On Point. In today's program, researchers have spent decades trying to understand how the brain works, but much of the mind remains a mystery. Why are the secrets of the human brain so elusive? 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I'm Mike Szymanski. In the Charlotte area tonight, increasing clouds, a slight chance of showers and thunderstorms, a low near 76. Tomorrow, sunny with a high around 94, and heat index values as high as 103. And on Wednesday, sunny and hot, highs around 95 degrees. Stay with us.
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2: You're back with On Point. I'm Meghna Chakrabarty, and today is the first episode of our week-long look at the human brain. The series is called Brain Waves, and we are talking today about why the brain still is such a profound mystery, not only to ourselves, but to science as well. And I'm joined today by Nancy Kanwisher. She's a professor of cognitive neuroscience at MIT. And Professor Kanwisher, so your friend Bob, for a while, couldn't have even found his way around his own hometown.
3: That's right.
2: When you remembered that, what happened then?
3: Well, it was, it was a catastrophic kind of loss of an ability.
2: Yeah.
3: And yet it was weird because at the same time, Bob had this very high-powered job. He was doing great. He was flying around the world, doing important stuff, getting highly paid, widely respected in his field, doing just fine. Mm-hmm. And so on the one hand, it just seemed kind of weird. Like, how could there be something wrong with him given how well he was functioning in the world?
2: Yeah.
3: And the stupid thing is, if anybody should have understood how that could happen, it was me.
2: The cognitive neuroscientist.
3: The whole point of my research for decades has been that different parts of the brain do different things. And that means that you can have a real problem with one part of your brain that produces a catastrophic but kind of specific deficit, and the rest of your brain can function just fine.
2: Mm-hmm.
3: But it didn't really all come together for me until that moment in the ER where I'm thinking, okay, consider the possibility this is a brain thing. Of course, the ER doc just said, oh, no, this is not a brain thing. This is a heart thing.
2: Right, because he had lost consciousness.
3: Who knows why?
2: Okay.
3: I mean, docs are overconfident. Anyway,
2: right.
3: So I go off to work, and I check in a few times, and they haven't found anything. Everything's fine. And then that night, I'm over at a friend's house, and the phone rings, and Bob says, get over here immediately. They found something in my brain.
2: So they finally did a scan, essentially.
3: They finally did a scan after, 12 hours of doing all these other things and thinking this is not a brain thing. They finally do what I told them to do, check his brain. And they, so then I drive over there quickly. On the way over there, I remembered that we had scanned Bob in one of the experiments in my lab.
2: No.
3: A few years before. So I called my lab tech on the phone and I said, find those old data. I can't remember what it was a few years ago. See if you can find them. Because when we do a functional scan, we also do an anatomical scout just to get the lay of the land. And they're not designed for clinical uses, but you can see stuff. So mm-hmm. Let's look and see, right? Maybe it'll be useful. So I get into the hospital and the MR tech says, you want to see this thing?
2: Oh, boy.
3: It's like, oh, my God.
2: It's not really what you want to hear.
3: Not what you want to hear. So we go in, and there is this enormous thing in the middle of his brain the size of a lime.
2: A tumor the size of a lime?
3: Yes.
2: Oh, my God.
3: Horrifying. Horrifying, horrifying. So then I go back, and I look up the anatomical scans that my amazing lab tech has just sent me. And I look through the same part of the brain, and the amazing thing was even though those scans were from, 3 or 4 years earlier, you could see it. It was smaller, but it was there. And that ended up being quite diagnostic. Told us that it was quite slow growing,
2: mm-hmm.
3: and that's good news.
2: Right.
3: And it turned out that what he had was something called meningioma, which is not cancer. It's not great. You can't have this big thing in the middle of your brain blocking, you know, fluid flow around the brain. You got to take it out. But at least it's not one of the really aggressive, horrible cancers that will kill you.
2: Okay, so this is so fascinating. First of all, is he okay? Did he have it removed?
3: He had it removed. It took 11 hours of neurosurgery, and he's doing great.
2: Is it one of those surgeries where he was conscious during the procedure?
3: No, thank God.
2: Okay. I'm just fascinated by those procedures because you can have the patient be conscious.
3: Oh, absolutely.
2: So, okay, but
3: yes, we collaborate with people who do those. Yeah, it's amazing.
2: I won't get us off track, but they removed a lyme side. Yes. Okay, I'm just picturing a lyme and like holding it up against my head.
3: No, exactly.
2: Huge.
3: Like, how do you even get it out without... Anyway, they managed to. It was in the space between the two hemispheres so they could get it out without disrupting other tissue. Incredible.
2: But here's what's so fascinating about this story to me is that we're talking about this huge mass, but it only had a functional impact on this one narrow aspect of who he is in terms of what being able to have an accurate sense of direction.
3: Exactly.
2: It could have... I'm just amazed by it didn't have an impact on a ton of other things.
3: No, that's the thing about the organization of the brain is that different bits do different things. And so you can radically disrupt one of them and, you know, really lose a complete ability, and yet everything else can be fine.
2: Okay, so this is why, again, I'm just so obsessed with why the brain is so difficult to research, because it's big. This Lyme size thing is big, and it's obviously coming into contact with multiple... in one specific area of the brain, but it's big, so multiple parts of that area, which I presume a lot of them do way different things than directionality.
3: But
2: those other things weren't impacted?
3: That's true. I find that kind of mysterious, too, but I guess it was just bumping into and, you know, maybe eating a little bit of one part of the brain and, you know, evidently not having much of an effect on the others.
2: The thing is,
3: the fact that different parts of the brain do different things is actually a real lever that we have as scientists to help us understand it. It's like one of the oldest methods in science is you have a complicated thing you're trying to understand, whether it's a machine or a cell or a brain, is like first figure out what the parts are.
2: Yeah.
3: And then try to figure out what each part does. And then maybe someday you'll figure out how the parts work together.
2: But that sort of, you know, that trillion level connection of synaptic or synaptic connections makes me think that another challenge, though, is if that same type of growth had happened in another person, it very likely that it could have impacted a different function, even though it was in the same location?
3: Absolutely. Well, if it was in the same location, I'm not sure.
2: Okay.
3: But it is one of the basic methods that's been around in our field for 100 years. Long before we could look inside the brain with fancy imaging methods, the main way we had to understand the organization of the brain was by studying people who lost specific abilities. Mm. For example, people who have something called prosopagnosia, which means that they can't recognize faces. And in a few cases, they're completely normal at everything else. They can recognize words and scenes and places, and they know where they are, unlike Bob. They just can't recognize faces.
2: Wait, so let me get some clarification on this. When you say recognize faces, do you mean that they see someone's face who should be familiar to them and they don't know who that is, or they just don't even know they're looking at a human face?
3: No, they know it's a face.
2: Okay.
3: So the title of the Oliver Sacks book is misleading. Nobody would confuse their wife for a hat.
2: Ah, got it.
3: They would rather confuse their wife for someone else, right?
2: Okay.
3: Or be unable to tell the difference. So that in prosopagnosia, you know it's a face. You just don't know which face.
2: Wow, but you can recognize everything else in your visual
3: in the specific cases, right? Yeah. Often brain damage affects many things, and then you can have multiple deficits. But in the cases that are of most interest to scientists are those rare cases where the lesion is very small and the deficit is very specific.
2: Wow. But couldn't that lead us to believe, or me as a layperson, that different functions are highly, highly localized in the brain, whereas, in fact, what we know from research like yours is that a lot of brain functions happen in different places and work together? Am I wrong about that?
3: What I would say is many functions, many parts of the brain conduct extremely specific functions.
2: Okay.
3: Okay, even for those extremely specific functions, like face recognition or navigation, there will be multiple brain regions that do it. Right?
2: Yes.
3: So it's true that a given mental function needs lots of brain regions. But it's also true that for many brain regions, that region just does one thing.
2: Oh, I see. Okay.
3: Take face recognition, for example. Yeah. There's this very, very specialized region that my lab wrote about decades ago called the fusiform face area. It's very, very specifically responsive to faces. And it's the same region that when lesioned makes you prosopagnosic, makes you unable to recognize faces. So we know that region is specifically involved and necessary for face recognition. But you can't recognize faces just with that region alone. You need eyeballs. You need a retina. You need your primary visual cortex.
2: Yeah.
3: And of course, to be able to say who you're recognizing, you need to be able to speak or press a button or somehow get the information out. So a whole mental process will recruit many different brain regions for different stages. But at the same time, many individual brain regions do just a teeny tiny, very specific part of that.
2: Oh, fascinating. Okay. So now let's get back to sort of just the mechanics of why doing this research has been so challenging, because you kind of hinted to it before. Prior to the sort of just the recent past, I mean, what tools did researchers have? Observation.
3: Well, you could study behavior, like I mentioned, like driving a car around and trying to figure out how it works without opening the hood, right? So that actually got us really far. Like, a lot of what we know still about psychology and perception and thought and language processing is done with simple behavioral experiments. They're actually very, very powerful. You have to be clever in the design of your experiments. You have to really think hard, but you can learn a lot just by studying behavior. And then you can learn yet more by studying how behavior gets disrupted in people with brain damage,
2: right.
3: What bits can be disrupted independently of which other bits. And all of that was going on in very rich detail before any of the modern methods came along.
2: Okay. And then there's also, I mean, the more brute force methods, right, in terms of, I don't know if, was there sort of conscious patient surgery going on and, like, surgeons poking at different parts of the brain and seeing how that affected a person's
3: abilities? Yeah, absolutely. Absolutely. So it's one of the major methods in our field happens from people who are undergoing neurosurgery. And going way back many decades, there were some famous neurosurgeons in the Montreal Neurological Institute in Montreal who reported all kinds of wild things. Like, if you know, they'd have people's brains open for neurosurgery and they would stimulate different parts and they would find all kinds of wild things. Like, one of my favorite was they stimulated this woman's brain in some location. I forget where. But anyway, she reported, "I feel that I'm not welcome here."
2: Oh, wow.
3: Isn't that wild? And, you know, and there's another recent paper from a colleague at Stanford who reports that another brain region, when patients are stimulated there, they have a feeling of incipient possibility, like that things will change soon in the future. Like, these totally weird, fascinating, intriguing things.
2: This is why we're going to just come back to this over and over again this whole week, that, like, it seems so almost like magic to me. Mm-hmm. And I'm not prone to that because I love science. But the idea that a part of the brain can be stimulated, I suppose, even just by, like, pressure or, I don't know, electrical current or
3: something.
2: They're
3: doing this with electrical currents.
2: Okay.
3: Yeah.
2: But just through that, something happens through how the currents are then processed by the brain that make us feel these, like, spiritual, emotional things, like a physical process turns into a matter of the heart or the soul. I mean, it kind of amazes me.
3: Yeah, because that's where our mind lives. And you go activating neurons there, you affect mental experience.
2: Well, we're going to do a whole hour on consciousness later, but go ahead.
3: Okay, but more in a more mundane way. So you take that face area.
2: Yeah.
3: And some colleagues of mine showed years ago, they had somebody who had an electrode right there on top of his face selective region. And they stimulated it while he was looking at a face. And there's this amazing video of this guy talking about what he's experiencing. He's looking at his neurologist and he goes, "Whoa, your face just metamorphosed. Like, you turned into someone else. That was a trip."
2: Oh, my.
3: Yeah. So that's fascinating and freaky, but it's also deeply informative, because it tells us that very region is not only activated when you look at faces, it is causally involved in your perception of the face. Because if you stimulate it, you change what the face looks like.
2: It also makes me feel highly vulnerable, honestly. We can get to that later. But, okay, so there was these observational, there were observational techniques, there were some surgically related techniques, but the really big change came with imaging.
3: Yep.
2: Right?
3: Yep. And then, in the early 90s, some really smart physicists, I had nothing to do with this, figured out how to take MRI scanners that had been around for a while already and tweak the physics of how they got the images so that they could, one, take the images really fast. So instead of taking like 45 minutes to get a series of images through your knee, like cross sections through your knee or something, they could take a series of cross sections through your brain in a second.
2: Right? Wow.
3: So they could take them fast. But then the other equally important thing is they tweaked the physics so that the brightness of each little 3D pixel in the brain in their images showed you not just the density of tissue, but blood flow. Mm. And blood flow is related to neural activity. And so that you put those two things together and you get movies of brain activity.
2: And this was in the 90s?
3: Early 90s,
2: early
3: yeah.
2: Early 90s. How long have you been in the field?
3: Oh, God. All that time and more.
2: And more. Okay.
3: Yeah. No, but in fact, the first, before MRI, the earlier brain activation method was called PET, positron emission tomography. And the first PET study was published on the cover of Science in my first year in graduate school in 1981. And I looked at that blurry image and I thought, must do that.
2: Oh, wow.
3: It took me 10 years of beating at the doors before I was ever allowed access to a brain imaging device.
2: 10 years?
3: 10 years,
2: gosh,
3: yeah.
2: Gosh, golly. Yeah. But the reason why I asked that is it's like having the scales fall from your eyes as a researcher to basically see it's like what almost real time brain activity in terms of the change in blood flow in different parts of the brain. What the first time you were able to do that in a research project or experiment, like what was that like for you?
3: Oh, like beyond thrilling. I mean, just mind blowing. Right. So one of the first experiments we did, we finally got awarded a few hours a week on the scanner over at MGH. And, you know, nobody told us how to use it or what to do. It's like, okay, Saturday morning, 6 to 9, it's yours. It's like, here are the keys to the 747, go fly to Europe. It's like, So I recruited two of the smartest people I knew, and it's like, okay, we're gonna try to figure this thing out. And it was just wild. You know, there was like, you know, which I had no idea what we were doing.
2: Who
3: like,
2: was your subject?
3: Oh, usually me. or whoever we could grab from the lab. And, you know, we would go over there and, like, these big error messages would appear on the screen. Arcing may occur. And we go, oh, my God. But anyway, even early on, one of the first things we did was to just make the simplest possible experiment. It's kind of pretty dumb when you think about it. It's like, okay, let's scan people while they're looking at faces and while they're looking at objects. And let's see if there are any bits that are more active when people look at faces and objects. Because we knew about this phenomenon of prosopagnosia. Mm-hmm. And we thought there should be a bit in there in the brain that's doing that. And so I remember we scanned me first, and I came out of the scanner, and me and my two coworkers are in the little room next to the scanner doing a quick data analysis, and it's like, holy crap, there's a little blob right there.
2: Oh, no.
3: Yeah, and then you could just, you know, there was simple software, you could just look at the time course of activation. You see these big bumps when I was looking at faces,
2: yeah.
3: And these little teeny bumps when I was looking at objects.
2: Oh, there was a difference.
3: Oh, yeah.
2: Okay.
3: And then we're like, oh, my God. And then my first thought was, okay, that's amazing. We'll never see that again. And so a few days later, okay, let's try that again. We put me in again, same blob, same response. And so then, you know, then we started scanning other people, and it was, like, really clear. Everyone had this little thing in more or less the same place in the brain, and it was very, very selectively responsive to faces.
2: Wow. Okay. You're listening to Professor Nancy Kanwisher. She's a professor of cognitive neuroscience at MIT, and she's helping us kick off our first episode in our week-long series we're calling Brain Waves. And today we are talking about why it's still, even with things like imaging and the advances in imaging, why it still remains really a challenge to do research on the brain. So we'll have more in just a moment. This is On Point.
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0: Good afternoon. It's 2:39 and you're enjoying today's On Point. 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I'm Mike Szymanski. And stay with us for BBC News Hour. That's coming up in 20 minutes at 3 o'clock.
1: We heard from Mangione for the very first time in public when he pled guilty. All of the pieces of this brazen assassination from back in December 2024, the killing on a Manhattan sidewalk that really riveted the nation, fell into place in front of our eyes.
2: I'm Zolan Kano Youngs. 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
5: You're back with On Point and our special week-long series called Brainwaves. Today, we're joined by Professor Nancy Kanwisher. She's a professor of cognitive neuroscience at MIT. And we're talking about why it's so hard to research the brain. And before I get back to you, Professor Kanwisher, I just want to let folks know that AI is going to come up not only in our conversation today, but also later in the week when we're going to talk about how our understanding of consciousness in the brain may help us pin down a better definition of what AI would have to do to convince us that it's doing actual thinking, right? So understanding what thinking is in the brain and then wondering if AI is doing something similar. So our question for you is, what would AI have to do to convince you that it's actually thinking? Grab your phone, get the On Point Vox Pop app. If you don't already have it, obviously, go to wherever you get your apps and look for On Point Vox Pop. You can also call us at 617-353-0683. That's for later in this special week. But Professor Kanwisher, I'm going to talk about AI and your research in just a few minutes. But I wanted to stick with what you were talking about regarding what MRI imaging was able for you to see. Because it's a perfect example, the little sort of tiny bit of the brain that was necessary to see, to recognize human faces. How do you know from that then that it is uniquely important or it's part of a bigger system in the brain?
6: Yeah, you don't know from MRI alone that it's important in the sense of causally involved. So you have to use other methods like electrically stimulating that region or like finding people who have damage to that part of the region. If those causal manipulations affect their ability to recognize faces or affect the face they're looking at right now in the case of stimulation, that tells you that it's causally involved in face perception.
5: Okay.
6: But of course, no part of the brain can act alone. Every part of the brain has to get input from other regions, has to send output to other regions, probably has to talk to lots of other regions. And so just because that region is specific doesn't mean it's acting alone. Of course, it's acting with lots of other brain regions.
5: All right. But our understanding of what that sort of system of regions might be and how they function can change, right? Let me go back here, because no offense to cardiologists or heart researchers, but I look at the human heart as a really beautiful but purely mechanical organ.
6: It's
5: right?
6: A pump.
5: It's a pump, right? Yeah. Like the valves do what valves do. Mm-hmm. The atria and ventricles, they squeeze. The muscle does what it does. But in terms of how it works, we pretty much know. Whereas with the brain, I'm thinking of researchers who do memory research. Again, just reading from like the lay press, I've heard that like every year. So there's a different understanding of like what parts of the brain are really important for where memory not only resides, but how we access it, et cetera. It seems like it's very fluid in terms of what parts of the brain do what. And I don't know if that's a result of where researchers are looking at a particular time, like where they're shining their light, or if the brain, I don't know, like do these functional regions move around?
6: No.
5: Okay.
6: No, they don't. I would say it's only fluid for some things, the ones we don't really understand yet. The face region, the navigation regions that were impaired in my friend Bob, other regions that we found, like language regions, that we have known where those regions are for a long time. And what functional MRI has added to that is the understanding of how incredibly specific those are. So that's not changing at all.
5: Okay.
6: They stay in the same place. The things that are more open to debate are other higher level functions that don't seem to have uniquely specific machinery that implement them.
5: I see.
6: You know, like working memory. Okay, we can hold information after we see it or hear it for some period of time. Where does it live? It probably lives lots of places. There's much debate about how distributed it is. And so some mental processes are spread around many regions like that. But many are not. Like understanding the meaning of a sentence, this happens in your language cortex, in the temporal lobe and the frontal lobe. And we can map that out in each person individually, and we know exactly where those regions are. And my colleague, Ev Fedorenko at MIT, has shown that those regions are extremely specific for language. They do not turn on when you do anything else.
5: Mm.
6: Okay, so those things are really rock solid.
5: Okay. So in those cases, the car analogy would work.
6: Yeah, it's like a carburetor, or I don't know enough about cars, but is it like the different pieces of the motor that do different things?
5: But it sounds like in other cases, I mean, I just keep coming back to memory. You'd mentioned working memory. It's not so much a mechanical analogy. It sounds more like a computational one.
6: Well, all of these are computational.
5: Okay.
6: It's just that some of these computations are very specific and go on in particular brain regions, and other ones are more general operations that recruit a lot of the brain in an overlapping way.
5: Mm.
6: And so things like recognizing faces and understanding language and navigating have highly specialized machinery for each of those things, whereas things like holding information in memory or accessing long-term memory, these are things that are more spread around in more general purpose parts of the brain.
5: Okay, so back to the lab. You have the MRI as a very, very groundbreaking tool.
6: Mm-hmm.
5: I'm trying to remember functional MRI.
6: MRI is like where we look not just at the structure, but what parts are active in different
5: conditions. So that's the one that gives you the movie of the brain.
6: Mm-hmm.
5: And are CT scans as important as MRI for?
6: Not so much in my field.
5: Okay,
6: they're kind of blurry. You can't really see the structures as well as you'd like.
5: Okay, so those are better for emergency rooms.
6: Yeah.
5: I guess. Got it. Okay, I was just curious because again, we're talking about tools. What is it right now that you have difficulty understanding or can't see or can't measure in the brain that you'd love some nerdy engineer out there?
6: Do I have a wish list? It's especially salient to me because the neuroscience tools that are available in animals are breathtaking.
5: What are they?
6: Well, things like optogenetics that enable you to label a particular set of neurons, turn them on, shut them off at particular periods of time in a particular brain region. You have spectacular ability to measure and control neural activity in animal brains that we don't even approach those abilities.
5: Yeah, we can't do that.
6: So the kinds of things that I would really love to get better data on from human brains are recordings that enable us to record from lots and lots of neurons in the same place at once. And this is beginning to happen. There are methods called neuropixels that are being used in animals where you have like thousands of electrodes in approximately the same place in a brain. And so you can really see the neural code with incredible precision. And so people are starting to be able to do little bits of this only, you know, briefly during neurosurgery when it's clinically required anyway.
5: Mm-hmm.
6: But giving these much higher resolution pictures of neural activity and how it changes over time. And that's what we need to really study. How does the brain compute?
5: Okay. I mean, I'm sorry I didn't realize this before, but you've raised what is the biggest challenges in studying the human brain in that the person needs to be alive. The brain has to be functioning. You can get, you know, structural studies done with
6: a dead brain.
5: Tissue level studies. Those are actually really quite important in some fields like Alzheimer's, et cetera. But in terms of learning how it's working in real time,
6: they have to be alive. Yeah.
5: Yeah, which is why ethically, like, you run into some big roadblocks.
6: Yeah.
5: So let's jump to AI here. Is AI changing that?
6: It has radically changed our field. Most obviously, we use AI tools to analyze our data. But at a much deeper, more interesting level, AI models have become our hypotheses of what the brain is doing. And I never thought I would be taking this seriously until a few years ago. Many other people jumped on this bandwagon long before I did, but they started by showing that, you know, convolutional neural networks, it suddenly became able to recognize objects really well. You show them an image and they'll tell you that's a person or a dog or a toaster or a tree or whatever it is. Those work extremely well on natural images. And this started happening abruptly around 2012 and due to just more compute and more training examples. And so then that was the first time we actually had an AI model of visual object recognition. And that gave us a hypothesis about what might be going on in the brain. And on the one hand, you might say, well, there's no reason to think the brain is doing anything like that. Why should it be like that? It's a totally different thing. It's a computer program, not a wet bunch of goo produced by natural selection, right?
5: Yeah.
6: But it turns out that there are striking similarities between how those AI programs optimized by deep learning methods function and how the brain functions. And this is astonishing and fascinating and empowering.
5: Is it a superficial similarity, though?
6: I don't think so.
5: No.
6: Because we can look, for example, in the visual system, we can look layer by layer in the AI models, and we can look stage by stage in the processing stream in the brain. And we find not just similarities, but layer-wise similarities. Early stages resemble early stages in the networks. Middle stages of processing in the brain resemble middle layers of the networks. There are striking similarities. And I don't want to overstate it. They're not the same thing, but the similarities are astonishing. And that empowers us to use these networks to ask all kinds of questions. And so one of my favorite things is I think we can use these questions to answer why questions about the brain. Notoriously scientifically difficult questions like, okay, why should the brain have special machinery for face recognition?
5: Uh-huh.
6: Why should it have special machinery for language understanding? Why shouldn't we just have generically powerful mush that does everything, right? And so I used to end every talk with that as just an interesting question that I never thought we'd be able to answer. And then a few years ago, my then postdoc, Katarina Dobbs, came along and she trained an artificial neural network. She gave it a whole bunch of labeled objects, object images with their labels, and a whole bunch of face images with their identity labels. And she trained the network to recognize objects and to recognize faces. And importantly, she didn't tell it, these are faces, these are objects. She just mixed them all together and trained it. And it got really good at both object recognition and face recognition. And then she looked inside. And she found that that network had spontaneously segregated itself into two different pathways.
5: Like, wow.
6: The AI optimization had realized that we have two different problems here and we're going to assign different parts of the network to solve them. And when we got that result, the hair stood up on the back of my neck. It's like, holy crap. This totally different optimization method has recapitulated things that we've been looking at in the brain for a long time. So evidently, this is just what a kind of computationally optimized solution looks like.
5: I see.
6: And so this is happening across the board. My friend Josh McDermott is studying how people hear. And he's been studying in great detail how we localize a sound. Where is it coming from? How do we perceive pitch? And he's showing again and again that if you train an artificial neural network to do various audio tasks, they spontaneously recapitulate what we've known about human hearing for decades.
5: So you're telling me that current research is showing how spectacularly elegant the brain actually is.
6: It's not just elegant. It's showing us very specific properties of how the brain works
5: right. Are
6: echoed in these AI models.
5: Or that Mother Nature's really, really good at making efficient
6: really
5: systems.
6: It's really good, and also there are only so many ways to make these things go so that when you optimize the network and evolve a brain, you often end up with similar solutions.
5: Okay, that's interesting. You know, the reason why I asked you if the similarities are superficial is because this is where we're going to get back into sort of the woo-woo side of brain research, is as I'm hearing you, I'm also feeling this impulse to hold on to my humanity and hold on to the romance of, like, the black box that we started off with. Like, I don't know why, but I just don't like hearing that right now. Well, already we're at the point where AI is starting to show us the whys of the brain, meaning that it may be as systematically complex as those 100 trillion synaptic connections in our brains.
6: I hear you, but as a scientist, I really like this because now we have a way forward. It's enabled, it's given us actual testable hypotheses of how the brain is computing. And that is just beyond thrilling.
5: Has the decades of research you've been doing about the human brain, has it sort of changed the way you carry yourself through the world on a daily basis? I mean, do you look around and you're like, my brain is processing that is a camera. And now, do you know what I mean? It's like,
6: yeah, well, I think every psychologist or cognitive neuroscientist is attuned to weird little things. Like, why did I, make that misstep? Why was I confused by that thing? Why did I misperceive that image? Why did I think that person meant this when actually they meant that? And we follow those things because there's clues about the algorithms running inside. And so all of us use those and follow them whenever we can.
5: Oh, wait, tell me more. Has it improved your life?
6: Or? Oh, I wouldn't go that far. It's given me hypotheses to test in the lab, and that improves my life because those are fun.
5: Yeah. I don't know if you're a spiritually inclined person, but does that sort of the thoughts about like what it means to be human, what it means to be you, does your mind ever drift in that direction while you're doing your research?
6: Well, I mean, that is why I study the brain, is because that is who we are, right? And so I look at this, the bits we've learned about the organization of the human brain is kind of a picture of what a human being is. For example, one of my favorite brain regions discovered by my colleague Rebecca Sachs is a brain region that's extremely specialized for thinking about what other people are thinking. And I love that because I think that's part of the essence of being a human being, is to spend a lot of your waking minutes thinking about what other people are thinking. That's part of who we are. And we all have one of those things. And I just love that. I don't see that as undercutting our humanity. I see it as celebrating and revealing our humanity.
5: That is a beautiful, beautiful thought. Like that as a species, it's so important for us for survival to get a deeper understanding of what someone else is thinking, that we actually have a brain region dedicated to just that.
6: Absolutely. And also the fact that we all have these things, like celebrating and revealing our humanity.
5: That is a beautiful, beautiful thought. Like that as a species, it's so important for us for survival to get a deeper understanding of what someone else is

0: Okay, so that was episode one of Brainwaves, where we talked about how hard it is, or why it's still hard, to study the human brain. In the next episode, we're going to take a look at what I mentioned earlier, consciousness, the very thing that makes us human.
1: It's about feeling, being. It's having an experience of redness or of pain, taste of ice cream or the sound of children's laughter.
0: Yes, but we still know so little about it. Like, what is it? And again, I'm going to come back to this question over and over again. How is it that electrical impulses, physical ones in our brain, lead to this infinitely mysterious thing we call human consciousness? That's in the next episode of Brainwaves. Catch you then. I'm Meghna Chakrabarty. This is On Point.
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5: 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I'm Mike Szymanski. Today on BBC NewsHour, President Trump's Middle East envoy Jared Kushner meets the Israeli Prime Minister. Can the Gaza peace plan be rescued? And two trials of an opposition politician in Russia and the man accused of murdering Tupac Shakur. BBC NewsHour is next at 3 o'clock. 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
6: Welcome to NewsHour. It's live from the BBC World Service in London. I'm Tim Franks. President Trump's envoy Jared Kushner tries to breathe life into the US-backed Gaza peace plan with talks in Israel. We'll hear from Israel and from a former Hamas official in Gaza.
7: From my side, the people are very serious about stopping the war and stopping the killing, but we need the guarantees from the Israeli side and also the Americans.
6: Also, how Russian courts have hammered the opposition even further today. Lawyers make their opening pitches at the trial of the only man charged with murdering the rapper Tupac Shakur almost 30 years ago. And the best-selling author on what governments are missing when it comes to the threat of biological weapons.
8: In today's world, a nefarious actor with very limited knowledge of biology could make a biological weapon in their basement.
6: All that to come after the news.
9: BBC News, I'm John Shea. President Trump's Middle East envoy Jared Kushner has held lengthy talks with the Israeli Prime Minister Benjamin Netanyahu, but there appears to have been no breakthrough in the search for peace in Gaza. Israeli officials have briefed that the two men agreed there'd be no reconstruction in Gaza without the complete disarmament of Hamas, and that the Israeli military could continue carrying out targeted killings. Our Middle East correspondent

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1: It's 4:44, and this is All Things Considered on WFAE. I'm Nick Delacanal. Last month, Republican state lawmakers passed an amended budget bill that includes funding for projects statewide. $1 million is earmarked for a small healthcare nonprofit in Charlotte that few people knew existed. Its members are friends of Mecklenburg State House member Carla Cunningham, a former Democrat who has voted with the GOP on numerous occasions. WFAE's Steve Harrison has this report.
2: Nearly 20 years ago, a group of Democrats formed the Charlotte Healthcare Coalition. It was led by Dr. Robbie Richardson and Carla Cunningham, a nurse who would later become a state house member. The coalition met at black churches and organized marches through uptown to support Medicare for all. It attracted some of the area's leading liberals, the late Ella Scarborough, John Autry, who would become a city council member and state legislator, and activist Robert Dawkins, who remembers the group fondly.
3: When I say working on it, I mean really grassroots, because there was no budget for this. I mean, we would, you know, meet up and come up with petitions. We try to do, you know, earned media.
2: President Obama passed health care reform in 2010. Dawkins says the health care coalition faded from view. Today, the organization's mailing address is a P.O. box at a UPS store. It has no website. An internet search of its events doesn't produce any results.
3: Now, all of a sudden, we're here in 2026. I was just surprised the organization was still around. I'm not saying it wasn't, but we haven't seen much of them or heard anything from them in decades.
2: Nevertheless, the Republican-controlled General Assembly this summer earmarked $1 million for the coalition. Cunningham has, in recent years, voted with the GOP at times, helping to override vetoes by Democratic Governors Roy Cooper and Josh Stein. She was drifting away from the party's more progressive wing for years, and her relationship ruptured last year when she gave a speech on the House floor about immigration.
4: As the social scientists report, all cultures are not equal. Some immigrants come and believe they can function in isolation, refusing to adapt.
2: That speech angered Democrats, and Stein endorsed her opponent, Reverend Rodney Sadler, in the March primary. He won. Cunningham left the Democratic Party and became unaffiliated. WFAE wanted to know, what is the coalition? And was the money a favor to Cunningham for voting with Republicans? Cunningham said in a brief interview she no longer has any role in the coalition. WFAE met Dr. Robbie Richardson at a Charlotte restaurant.
5: I was shocked, Steve, when you asked me, is Carla running the Charlotte Health Care? Where'd you get that from?
6: On her LinkedIn, it still says she's like a chair.
5: No. Then maybe she hasn't looked at it. She's not the chair. That's why I told you. You looked at the SOS, right? Secretary of State Office. Did you ever look at it?
6: And it just says your name on it.
2: Cunningham's LinkedIn page says she's still the chair of the coalition, even though state filings don't show her listed in leadership. And Richardson says Cunningham hasn't been significantly involved since her push for Medicare for All 17 years ago. WFAE then asked, was the $1 million a favor to Cunningham for occasionally helping the GOP?
5: Well, did they say that for Estramonte too? Michael Estramonte? He got $35 million. I'd like to get 20.
2: Richardson is referring to Charlotte healthcare executive Michael Estramonte. The Charlotte Ledger reported that Estramonte and his relatives, business associates, and relatives of those associates contributed nearly $1 million to state and local politicians around the time he was seeking state funding for a new pediatric behavioral center.
5: That would be a good thank you to us. You saw how many years I have nothing to show. This is old. Come on. Who else? There are many other groups who got.
2: Richardson says she has big plans for the $1 million from the state.
5: What we're up to is quality of life. We're now focusing our effort on individuals, families, community. So, example, we are reaching out. We have a trainer who's going to work with seniors at the rec center. Physical fitness.
2: She also wants to work with young mothers and veterans. She's found a small office uptown.
5: In the old days, our whole effort was strategy, fighting, protesting and all of that. Now we're advocating legislatively for people's lives to change, quality of life through mental health.
2: Republican Senate leader Phil Berger told reporters in a press gaggle that it's not uncommon for nonprofits associated with politicians to receive state or federal funding. He said the $1 million came from the House, where Cunningham is a member.
7: The House had the authority to allocate certain dollars in certain areas. Obviously, the Senate would take a look at whether or not we were okay with it. Hopefully, we scrub those things adequately, but probably need to talk to the House folks about any conversations that may have taken place with Representative Cunningham.
2: Cunningham will finish her term in December. Steve Harrison, WFAE News.
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0: From NPR News, this is All Things Considered. I'm Mary Louise Kelly.
8: And I'm Juana Summers. Young adults are struggling to find affordable housing. A group of Gen Z women in Washington found cheap rent in an unexpected community, living with nuns. But now that home is closing. NPR's Windsor Johnston reports.
9: On the front porch of Ann Montgomery House in Northeast D.C., Sister Diane Roach thinks back to when she started the home. By nightfall, she'll lock the doors for the last time.
10: I'm 76, and something inside me just said this is it.
9: For 10 years, the house has given young women an affordable place to live while studying and launching careers in one of the nation's most expensive cities. Because the sisters own the home, they could offer rooms for well below market rent.
10: The stipend for a PhD is something like $700 a month. How are you supposed to support yourself on that? How do you live?
9: But affordability is only part of what the sisters wanted to offer. Residents cook meals, share dinner most nights, and gather each morning for a brief reflection. 23-year-old Abigail Bowman moved in after she landed a fellowship.
11: The financial component was large, but I think beyond that, I wouldn't have been able to live in the environment that D.C. was in with the work that I was doing if I didn't have that community aspect as well.
9: Mary Gardner was 24 when she found the house through a former resident while interning on Capitol Hill.
12: She's like, oh, you have to reach out to Sister Diane. There are these hip social justice sisters, and they have this intentional living community. I was like, great, social justice, perfect.
9: After draining days at work, Gardner says she would go home and vent to Sister Claire.
12: I would go off, and she'd just nod, and then she'd be like, but, and she'd find a silver lining. She's like our silver lining queen.
9: Their search for affordable housing reflects a broader challenge facing young adults across the country. Ingrid Gould Ellen is a housing professor at New York University.
13: They're just starting out in the labor market. They haven't had a chance to get their footing.
9: Many young workers cope with high rents by living with roommates, moving back home, or taking on long commutes. Ellen says pricing them out of major cities can stunt economic development.
13: If cities don't accommodate a variety of different housing types, it's going to make it very difficult for them to attract workers.
9: As the sun sets over Ann Montgomery House, current and former residents stream through the front door for one last celebration. Everyone gathers in the kitchen eating and reminiscing as a group sings along with an acoustic guitar. Later, Roach leads everyone in a traditional Greek circle dance in the living room. Bowman, who came back for the farewell party, says Roach will be hard to forget.
11: She definitely has the most moxie of any person I think I've ever met in my entire life.
9: As the evening winds down, Roach gathers everyone into a small prayer corner where she and the residents began each morning for the past decade. They sing hymns and read biblical passages. After tonight, Roach will move into an apartment where she'll live alone. She laughs thinking about the things she won't miss.
10: I will not mind having everything stay where I put it and not having to wonder, where is the top to this? Where did everything go?
9: Then her thoughts turn to what she's leaving behind.
10: Honestly, I think my apartment is not going to be home. I think home for me has to include community.
9: Now, Roach will have to figure out what home looks like somewhere else. Windsor Johnston, NPR News, Washington.
0: every summer. For more than 20 years, families of children adopted from Kazakhstan have gathered at a New Hampshire summer camp to celebrate Kazakh culture. Iman Moyn of New Hampshire Public Radio joined them for a traditional meal.
14: Dozens of people chat and chop vegetables next to a large metal cauldron called a kazan as it heats cooking oil over a campfire. They are preparing a traditional dish from Kazakhstan known as pilau in Kazakh, or plov in Russian.
15: So we've got, well, rice, carrots, onions, beef, garlic, salt, pepper, and a lot of love.
14: That's Dan Goldberg, whose daughter is adopted from Kazakhstan. He's overseeing meal prep for a feast fit for nearly 40 people. It's an annual tradition at Zhai Lao, a week-long summer camp focused on Kazakh heritage that takes place every year in the Lakes region of New Hampshire. The campers are mostly American families with white parents and Gen Z children adopted from Kazakhstan. Kazakhstan is in Central Asia. It was part of the Soviet Union until 1991 and now shares its northern border with Russia and its eastern border with China. It has a population of 20 million people and is about the size of Argentina. The camp is run by the nonprofit Kazakh Aul of the U.S. It helps children with ties to Kazakhstan learn more about their culture and build community.
16: I was the only person adopted from Kazakhstan in my school. Nobody knew where it was. I have to explain to adults all the time where it is on a map.
14: Sara Remler came to the U.S. as an infant from Almaty, Kazakhstan in 2001.
16: And here, you don't have to explain any of that. You don't have to... Everybody knows where Kazakhstan is. You don't have to explain anything about who you are or where you come from or why you don't look like your parents.
14: The camp began when Remler and the other adoptees were children. It had classes on Kazakh language, music, and dance. Adoption from Kazakhstan was at its peak in the 2000s. Around 6,000 Kazakh children came to the U.S. before adoptions dropped off in 2012 when international regulations made the process harder. Now, the adoptees from the early aughts have become adults. The camp feels like a family reunion. Rosie Valancourt, who is now 29, was adopted from Kazakhstan as a child. The camp inspired her to connect with her heritage, and now she's found her birth mother.
17: I randomly, in high school, got a phone call, and it was from my birth mother's sister, who only speaks Russian, and I couldn't understand her. I had to find this translator.
14: Valancourt ended up double majoring in Russian and education in college.
17: Because I think that's the hardest part when you're adopted is, like, you sometimes feel lost when you're an American family, and so this is what I was able to do to kind of connect to my culture.
14: While Russian is considered the lingua franca in Kazakhstan's urban centers, Kazakh, a Turkic language, is the official post-Soviet state language. I got to hear both.
18: Can you say, like, hi, my name is Rosie in Russian?
17: Privyet, minya zovut Rosie.
18: Could you say, hello, my name is Sara?
17: Yeah. Minyan Atom Sara.
15: Actually, we need the onions first.
14: Back at the campfires while the beef is cooking, people slice trays of dough for another classic Kazakh food, barsak, or fried dough.
19: To me, it's sort of like a beignet if we had powdered sugar and sprinkled it all over it.
14: Maddie Goldberg was also adopted from Kazakhstan as a young child. Now an adult, she wields an improvised frying basket made of a colander taped to sticks.
20: We are frying the barsak. We have the oil, and it takes a while, which is a lot. And then we take the pizza dough, but we slide it down the side so that there's no splashing. We let it fry, and then we just flip it so that it's fried on both sides.
14: Once the massive trays of pilau and barsak are placed on picnic tables, Rosie Valancourt and the other campers begin their long-awaited feast.
17: For me, it's the once a year I have this food and it tastes like home. Right, so I was adopted at the age of...
20: Slide it down the side so that there's no splashing. We let it fry, and then we just flip it so that it's fried on both sides.
14: Once the massive trays of pilau and barsak are placed on picnic tables, Rosie Valancourt and the other campers begin...

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1: It's All Things Considered on WFAE. I'm Nick Delacanal. Charlotte is losing another local news outlet. Queen City Nerve announced this morning that it is closing immediately after nearly 8 years covering local government, arts, music, food, and culture. The paper's publisher says a potential sale of the publication fell through, leaving them with no way to keep operating. Joining me now is Ryan Pitkin, Queen City Nerve's editor-in-chief, also a frequent WFAE guest. Ryan, thanks for joining us, especially on what I imagine is a pretty difficult day.
2: Hey, Nick. Yeah, it's been a rough one, but it's also been great to hear all the support from folks who, you know, you sometimes feel like you're screaming into a void while you're doing local media. So all the support that we've heard from our readers has been uplifting today.
1: Well, let's start with what happened. Less than 2 weeks ago, Queen City Nerve announced that it would stop publishing a print edition, but you still plan to keep publishing online. Now you're shutting down entirely. What changed so quickly?
2: So that announcement came sort of as we were in talks with different groups about potentially acquiring our business and keeping it running. We had one very interested party that was a local media company, very well established. Unfortunately, a team member with that company ended up leaving literally in the middle of our talks, and they just sort of had to shut down. Once those talks shut down, we just sort of had to make the call.
1: Can I ask how close to a sale you guys got?
2: There was a letter of intent. That's as far as we got.
1: I want to go back to how Queen City Nerve started. You and several of your colleagues had worked for a different alt weekly called Creative Loafing for many years until its staff in Charlotte was laid off in 2018. Then you essentially turned around and built this new alternative newspaper. What were you setting out to create with the Nerve?
2: We really fully believed in the alt-weekly model and what it meant to sort of cover some of the cultures and subcultures in Charlotte that we didn't feel like we're getting enough coverage in other areas. It's just something that I've always sort of had a passion for since going to school for journalism and discovering some of the writers who sort of did things a little differently within the journalistic world. The cliche is Hunter S. Thompson, but that is sort of the first person I read that made me realize, oh, like, journalism doesn't have to be square. It doesn't all have to be written the same exact way. That's such a, something that I've always really, I still to this day, think is a very important presence to have in any city, especially in Charlotte, such a fast-growing city. Our slogan has always been at Queen City Nerve that if you don't think anything's going around in Charlotte or you think it's a boring city, then you're just not looking hard enough, because it's really easy to find so much rich culture in a city on a daily basis. And that's sort of what we existed for. And that's why we felt it was important to keep this thing going past the shutdown of Creative Loafing.
1: And now we're seeing several longtime Charlotte publications disappear. Charlotte Magazine shut down late last year after nearly six decades. Q Notes ended its 40-year print run this spring and moved online. Now Queen City Nerve is folding. What do you think is happening to Charlotte's local media landscape and the business model for local journalism?
2: It's really tough out there. I mean, a lot of this is a shift in just the way that companies see how they want to run their advertising budget. But I mean, it's not just that. There's also so much economic uncertainty. We really started to run into problems with advertising revenue right as Trump took office for the second time. As soon as arts funding started to get cut on a federal level, that really hurt so many different organizations. And our number one source of advertising revenue were arts organizations. There's also just the whole uncertainty around tariffs. The first thing that sort of goes when you see this economic uncertainty is the advertising budget. That's something that they feel like they can cut and continue to exist. And that is the situation for so many local businesses, which were our main advertisers.
1: This has been your life for the past 8 years. What are you planning to do just over like the next few weeks? Have you even had time to think about what comes next?
2: Well, I have a couple pre-planned vacations coming up in the next 2 weeks.
1: Okay,
2: so they're timed
1: great.
2: Out pretty well. In the very short term, this will be the first Monday night in years that I haven't assigned myself to watch city council. Let's put it that way. So I don't know what I'm going to do with my Monday night. Probably end up watching it anyway, just because I'm that invested over the last... I've been covering city council for 10 years now. But for now, you know, I'm going to take some time off, take some time back, and we'll see where I can find myself in the more localized news economy.
1: That is Ryan Pitkin, editor-in-chief of the Queen City Nerve, which announced its immediate closure earlier today. Ryan, thank you so much for the time.
2: I appreciate you, Nick.
3: We heard from Mangione for the very first time in public when he pled guilty. All of the pieces of this brazen assassination from back in December 2024, the killing on a Manhattan sidewalk that really riveted the nation, fell into place in front of our eyes.
4: I'm Zolan Cano Youngs. That's Today on The Daily from the New York Times.
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5: This is All Things Considered from NPR News. I'm Mary Louise Kelly.
6: And I'm Juana Summers. Actress Hayden Panettiere, star of TV shows Heroes and Nashville, has died at the age of 36. In a statement, her father said, "She was an incredible light and a force of nature who brought immeasurable love and joy to all who knew her and to the millions who watched her on screen." Her cause of death has not been shared publicly.
5: Panettiere began acting from a very young age, appearing in her first commercial at just 11 months old.
7: At play school, we know at home or away, babies like having their favorite toys with them.
8: I've been here before.
6: At just 4 years old, she landed a role on the soap opera One Life to Live.
9: Where's Daddy's big girl? Where's Daddy's big girl? Mommy's going to be just fine, sweetheart.
8: How do you know?
9: Because I know your mommy is a very strong, determined woman.
8: What does that mean?
5: She was 9 when she broke onto the big screen as the voice of Dot in A Bug's Life.
10: I'm never going to make a difference.
8: Me neither. I'm a royal ant and I can't even fly yet. I'm too little.
6: And Hayden Panettiere's true ascent to stardom came at age 11 when she starred opposite Denzel Washington in Remember the Titans.
11: That beer's getting better. I'll admit that. But you're still weak on the left side.
12: We're not weak on the left side. We just gotta work harder on the left side. That's all.
11: It's not the problem.
12: What is the problem?
11: I think it is, but it ain't. It's
12: what,
11: your pass
12: tell me
11: rate.
12: What the problem? It's not. It's a run anyway. It's not a pass.
5: But as with many child stars, the high highs came with low lows. She shared stories of both in her memoir, This Is Me, A Reckoning, published earlier this year.
6: In an interview about her book, Panettiere told NPR's Sasha Pfeiffer that she felt she lost the chance to have a normal childhood.
13: I was trying to fit into two different worlds. One was a very adult world, which was the industry, and one was the world of being a normal kid, and struggled with both in different ways, but I desperately wanted to fit in. That's what I wanted more than anything.
5: Her struggles morphed and grew along with her career. Hollywood placed a lot of value on her ability to cry on camera, but it came at a cost.
13: When I was a child, it was easy for me to jump in and out of the characters, but as I got older, it was harder and harder, and I had to take more of a running start, and it was harder for me to pull myself out of those dark moments.
6: Marlo Stern is a chief correspondent for Variety and wrote an article titled "Hollywood Failed Hayden Panettiere," and our conversation does mention sexual assault. He joins me now. Welcome to All Things Considered.
14: Hello.
6: I just want to start by talking about Hayden Panettiere's career. What are some of the moments and roles that stand out for you?
14: Oh, wow. It's such a long career she's had, even though she passed away so young, unfortunately. But I think it's by virtue of the fact that she started so young. Mm-hmm. The first time she was on my radar was in Remember the Titans.
6: Yeah.
14: She's such a spunky, fun performer in that film and has amazing chemistry with Denzel Washington. She wrote very glowingly about her time on that film, calling it one of her favorite filmmaking experiences, and especially the closeness she developed with Denzel on set, you know, throwing the football around. It seemed like they got along pretty famously. And of course, there was Heroes, the NBC show that ran for a number of years, the superhero series, which was kind of ahead of its time in a way as a big superhero show.
6: And as we mentioned, Panettiere had just released a memoir detailing her struggles in the spotlight. This is what she told NPR's Sasha Pfeiffer about that process.
13: It's made me stronger. It's opened some wounds, but I'm healing and I'm okay with my scars.
6: In reading that book, what were some of the most revealing details? What stood out to you?
14: It's interesting. I mean, you know, there are some high moments like the aforementioned time on Remember the Titans, but I think it's sort of the harrowing moments and her experiences within Hollywood that really stuck with me. It seemed like she had a pretty rough go of it from a very young age. When we talk about the various predatory men that entered her orbit repeatedly, you get the sense from reading the book that Hayden didn't really have the best support system mm-hmm. when it comes to protecting her from Hollywood's bad men, essentially. I'm reminded of an incident that she wrote about where at a party in Los Feliz, a very renowned Oscar-winning actor, filmmaker exposed himself to her as she was trying to leave the party, which was very shocking for her. And also an incident aboard a yacht in the south of France where she was essentially almost forced in a way to sleep with a very famous British singer-songwriter. But thankfully, her senses kicked in and she realized something was wrong and got out of there before anything happened. And I should add that those incidents occurred when she was 18 and 19 years old. So she's, I mean, very young when these things occurred.
6: Reading those accounts, listening to you describe them, they are awful and heartbreaking and infuriating, but they are also so familiar. I can think of countless young women in Hollywood and in the entertainment business who have recounted similar treatment. What was the impact of Hayden Panettiere speaking so candidly about what it was like to come up and really grow up in a culture that in many ways was devastating and traumatic and painful for young women?
14: I think a lot of people felt seen by her memoir because the reality of the situation is that these things happen to a lot of young girls and women, not just famous people in Hollywood. I mean, I think a surprising and shocking amount of young girls and women have had to deal with treatment like this over the years, whether it's sexual harassment from men or worse. And I think when people read memoirs like Hayden's, I think they feel a sense of recognition in a way that, you know, it really can happen to anyone. It can happen to someone who's at the top of the Hollywood food chain, like Hayden was at the time of Heroes, or it can happen to a normal girl.
6: What lessons do you hope that Hollywood will take away from her experience, what she went through, and what she shared so openly?
14: I hope Hollywood takes some strong lessons from Hayden's story and what happened to her, and I would encourage everyone to read her memoir. It's quite eye-opening, but also refreshingly candid and well-written. And I hope people learn that, you know, young girls and women in Hollywood need protecting. They need to feel safe, they need to feel secure, and they need to feel heard, because I think too many young girls and women in Hollywood aren't, and they're sort of fed to the wolves like Hayden was.
6: Mm-hmm. You ended your article with the same words that Panettiere ended her memoir with, and I'm wondering if I could ask you to read just that closing excerpt.
14: Sure. Radical acceptance has taught me to walk hand in hand with my triumphs and my tragedies because they've made me who I am. And today, I really love that person. If there's anything I can offer you with this book, it's my hope that you do the same.
6: We have been speaking with Variety Chief Correspondent Marlo Stern, remembering Hayden Panettiere. Thank you so much.
14: Thank you.
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16: 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Learn more about Odoo at OD.
6: Remembering Hayden Panettiere. Thank you so much.
14: Thank you.
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1: This final note on the way out today, in which, once again, we bring the bond market to your attention. I know this is a couple of times in the past week or so, but you are not going to want to sleep on the long end of the yield curve. The 30-year Treasury, the yield on which hit today 5.31%, the highest it's been since 2007. Pick your own adventure as to why ever-increasing piles of government debt, all that AI borrowing that's happening, markets being a little concerned about the Fed, or maybe all three. Amir Babawi, Caitlin Esch, John Gordon Noyakar, Steve Mullis, and Stephanie Seek are the Marketplace editing staff. Kelly Silvera is the news director. And I'm Kai Rizdahl. We will see you tomorrow, everybody. This is APM.
2: This is 90.7 WFAE. I'm Della Friedman. Coming up at 7:30 on The Daily, in his first court appearance, lawyers for Luigi Mangione reveal a risky legal strategy for the defense of the primary suspect charged with the assassination of a healthcare executive on a Manhattan street. That's The Daily this evening at 7:30 on WFAE. Coming up at 7:30 on The Daily, in his first court appearance, lawyers for Luigi Mangione reveal a risky legal strategy for the defense of the primary suspect charged with the assassination of a healthcare executive.

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2: We've been talking about the proliferation of AI slop on the internet for a while. Remember the time Sean got fooled by Puffer Pope?
3: Today Explained, Sean Ramos for him. This past Saturday, against my better judgment, I was scrolling the feeds, liking the tweets, and then I saw something glorious. Cool Pope, Papa Francis, in an epic white puffer. He's got the cross dangling over the jacket.
2: It was AI, of course. There is a readout, Reddit. Real humans talking about literally everything. Information for humans, by humans, jealously guarded from AI slop by humans. Except, humans may be losing the battle for Reddit, the last real place on the internet. Ahead.

0: It's always under construction. SpaceX is rapidly colonizing and changing the entire landscape.
1: Currently, the mayor and one of the two city commissioners work for SpaceX. The mayor didn't respond to several requests for an interview. In 2024, the Environmental Protection Agency found that SpaceX had violated the Clean Water Act after tens of thousands of gallons of industrial wastewater were discharged into surrounding areas. And Hinojosa says that kind of damage could come with more rocket launches. For NPR News, I'm Reynaldo Leaños Jr. reporting in nearby Starbase, Texas.
2: SpaceX did not respond to questions about its environmental impact. Authorities have lifted a U.S. security alert that halted avocado exports from Michoacán, Mexico's main avocado-producing state. The alert left around 200,000 workers in limbo while the military set up security measures. Now orchards and packing plants are back in operation. It's NPR.
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5: Mia Sato writes about technology for The Verge, including a recent piece about Reddit trying to fend off non-human users. It started when Mia noticed something on the platform. She is very into skincare, and to determine what to buy next, she often goes to Reddit to see what real people, not bots or influencers or marketers, think about a product.
6: So the skincare subreddits that I mentioned in my story are actually subreddits that I often read because I want, you know, unfiltered or true opinions about products before I buy them.
5: Mm-hmm.
7: How is this mask for dry, acne-prone skin?
8: How can I get rid of my dark circles?
9: Would I be a good candidate for microneedling?
6: And I go to Reddit for skincare recommendations quite a bit. And I suspected that if you are a skincare brand and you want people to be talking about your product, you will go to these subreddits because some of these subreddits get like 1.5 million viewers a week. You know, they're doing crazy numbers and they have a very committed and active community. So I was like, if I were a brand and I wanted to market myself, I would probably post on Reddit.
5: Huh.
6: And I was curious how the moderators of these skincare subreddits were handling that. Because also marketing firms had told me, like, yeah, all our clients, they really want to know how to crack Reddit. It's really hard. They want to figure out Reddit. And so I talked to a subreddit moderator who does one of the skincare subreddits. And she gave me a ton of detail about the amount of spam that they were getting.
10: The unfortunate thing is it does mean I end up being more suspicious of smaller brands. Even though I would love to see more small brands out in the world.
6: And she sent me one example, which was a thread of someone asking about a certain acne spray, like a spray that people use for acne treatment. And the person who posted it asked, like,
11: magic molecule hypochlorous acid spray. Is it really that good? Recently, I have seen a lot of good reviews about this product. Any of you tried? Do you recommend? What's your take on this?
6: And, you know, it got like dozens of answers. Some people said,
12: yes, it's one of my favorites. I spray it on after I cleanse my face and go in with my toner and serums.
6: You know, others said,
13: no, I've used a range of brands, including Magic Molecule. Buy the cheaper brands. They all work the same.
6: But one of the answers was from just a random account that said,
14: I haven't personally tried Magic Molecule specifically, so I can't compare. Sorry. But I have been using a similar hypochlorous acid spray from Honeydew Labs, and I've honestly really liked it.
6: And if you are reading that comment, you probably would think nothing of it. But what you don't see, unless you click over to the profile and do some digging, is that this random account had actually, over the course of, you know, several days, maybe even months, and across different skincare subreddits, had been recommending the same product over and over and over. And using very, like, specific terminology, saying,
14: one thing I've noticed when comparing products is that Honeydew Labs uses a 0.02% hypochlorous acid concentration, And it's also accepted by the National Eczema Association, which made me feel a bit more confident trying it on sensitive skin.
6: It was very controlled messaging. And of course the moderators were like, what normal person is going to go across different subreddits and keep pushing this product
5: right.
6: for no reason? And so that is sort of one of the ways that this new type of spam on Reddit takes shape, which is brands pretending to be normal users on Reddit.
5: And this for Reddit moderators is something what? I'm thinking they can't individually suss it out immediately or it wouldn't be happening. Are they doing the search themselves to try to figure out, like, is everything on here real? How are they dealing with this?
6: They have a bunch of tools, like some of them are auto moderator tools where basically a bot will look at every submission that comes through and like
5: wow.
6: move some things to a filtered folder where moderators can look at. But one of the funniest things that several moderators actually told me was they keep lists of
5: okay.
6: companies that they think have spammed them in the past. So the skincare subreddit told me about this. A weight loss subreddit moderator who I interviewed also said this. They have a running list in the background where if they think you've spammed or astroturfed their community in the past, they keep all those brands' names. And now they have, basically, if you mention that brand name, your post will automatically get filtered out.
5: Wow. Okay.
6: And, you know, the moderators are trying to send a message. Like, if you spam us, all of the posts that even are not your spam will get filtered out and we will take a closer look at them. So it's really like, you know, they're pretty strict with it. Some of the moderators that I spoke to said that they've really seen an increase over the last 6 to 8 months, maybe. I can give you a couple of the numbers that Reddit has released publicly, because Reddit has said also that they know that this is a growing problem. So the company said that it removes 25,000 spammy posts and comments a day.
5: Hmm.
6: They block something like 23 million spam views. And they also tackle sort of like spam upvotes.
5: Huh.
6: So that's, you know, a way on Reddit to sort of signal agreement. But Reddit knows that it is kind of a new era of spam. And they've said that they're using LLMs and other AI-powered moderation tools to try to catch this stuff better.
5: Let me ask you something. And maybe it comes down to what Reddit is and always has been. But I will go on Instagram, I will go on TikTok. And my feeling is, I don't spend a ton of time on these sites, but my sense is like half of it is just like crap that's trying to sell me something. It might not be real. It just all feels pretty garbagey to me. I feel like when you wrote this piece, you were saying there are stakes here to Reddit being the thing that like must kind of stay pure, must stay away from this. What is it about Reddit that makes it important that Reddit has so far managed to resist this?
6: I think one part is the concept of like influencers doesn't really exist on Reddit in the same way that it exists elsewhere.
5: Yeah.
6: And if you are an influencer, there are very few places that you can post without getting in trouble. Many, many subreddits have explicit rules saying you may not self-promote here and we will ban you if you do. That is a totally different environment than Instagram, where sort of the expectation is that someone is selling you something.
15: These are the wide leg sweatpants from Alfred Eden. These things are freaking wide leg. They have these nice big long pockets. I love these.
16: You need to keep your face hydrated. That's what keeps wrinkles away, and that is why I love this calcium balm stick. I cannot live without it. It is a staple now.
6: The other part that makes Reddit unique, I think, is that for better or for worse, and deserved or not, Reddit in the minds of people using the internet has come to sort of be associated with real opinions or real people. Which is funny because the platform is anonymous, you know. Most people are using just a random username, not their full name. So it's kind of stumbled into this reputation of being filled with real helpful opinions and perspectives. And, you know, Reddit has deals with certain AI companies where they allow LLMs to be trained on their, you know, just troves of Reddit data of real people having conversations. And so I think, you know, over the last few years, as Google search feels like it's gotten worse and people have gone to places like Reddit to answer their questions, like Reddit's stock literally has skyrocketed as being a place where you can find information where people aren't trying to sell you something all the time. Or are they, right? Like, that's kind of the part that, that I wanted to untangle.
5: Does Reddit actually have to become overrun with marketing, fake posts, people saying, oh, you should definitely buy this skincare because they're getting paid to say that, for this to be a big problem? Or does it just have to get to the point where I am suspicious that I'm not talking to an actual person on Reddit and I start doubting the platform itself?
6: Yeah, I mean, I think in for me personally, in the course of reporting this story, I was like, maybe I shouldn't buy things based on a recommendation from Reddit. You know, like it's a real kind of a new type of problem and a new way of looking at a platform. As it relates to sort of AI search, too, I was thinking about, you know, if these chatbots love to cite Reddit so much for their answers, can the AI systems detect when something is spam? Can they detect when a comment is coming from a brand or the person who left that comment? If you go to their account, they're always promoting that product. And I am not convinced that Google's Gemini or ChatGPT can suss out when something is promotional and when it isn't. Because I've written about this before and I know that they can't. Yeah, it's a strange thing where I think kind of the deception on one platform ends up trickling through other places as well as the Reddit thread gets cited by search features and LLMs.
5: Have you changed your buying habits based on what you're seeing now on Reddit?
6: I feel like I'm just way slower to buy things. You know, I'm just like, let me keep this in my head. Let me put it on my wish list and do some research to see, you know, what other people, what real people think, and also make sure that they have like a good return policy.
5: That was The Verge's Mia Sato. When we come back, AI. AI companies love Reddit. AI companies rely on Reddit. AI companies may destroy Reddit. We're going to explain.
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5: So, Mia, in the first half of the show, we were talking about how Reddit has always felt like an important and valuable site platform because you are talking to a real human being. And there is something kind of magnificent about that, I gotta say. It turns out it is not just me and you that feel this way. It is also the AI companies that recognize something magnificent is happening. What's it worth to them? Why do they care?
6: You know, AI needs to know how people talk.
21: These poems are just patchworks of my life.
6: In order to make it, right? Because the models are using vast troves of information of people writing and speaking and singing.
22: It's your birthday, so I know you want.
0: want to ride out.
6: And acting.
1: How could you say that? I thought you loved me.
6: And, you know, appearing on video.
22: Sigma, are you Sigma? If you are, that's a good thing because Sigma means the best.
6: In order to create its outputs. So data of people disagreeing, of reasoning, of recommending things is incredibly, incredibly useful. And think about a platform like Reddit. You can find conversations about just about anything and between many, many different people. So that raw text is very valuable. The other thing is, this is maybe getting a little into the weeds, but when you search for something, you know, you see those sort of citational links appearing in like ChatGPT and whatnot. Those LLMs need something to point back to. And often there is something on Reddit for them to point back to. And we know from data that they love to point back to this platform. It is incredibly helpful, maybe perhaps just because of all of the different types of content that is on Reddit. There was data that was compiled for The Verge for the story that I worked on that showed that in May of 2026, across several different LLM tools, so like ChatGPT and Gemini and Google's AI mode and Perplexity, the number one cited domain was Reddit.
5: Wow.
6: They were citing Reddit more than Wikipedia. They were citing it more than the New York Times. They were citing it more than sort of repositories of scholarly articles. And you, that tells you something, right? Like that is very, very valuable for when people ask these chatbots questions and want answers and want a link to somewhere to go look at it.
5: Are AI companies actually paying Reddit for the information, like for the ability to look and suck it all in?
6: They do have licensing deals. They are paid for the data.
5: What has been the response from Reddit users to learning that AI is training on their question about, you know, how to find a great eyelid cream?
6: I think overall there is, at least from the moderators I've spoken to, there is a real feeling of their communities being invaded, especially with AI slop. They feel like there are more AI-generated comments and posts on the communities, and they don't like it. Many of them, you know, have very strict rules around no AI content whatsoever.
23: We have had a flood of AI content being posted over the last few months on this sub. As of today, we have updated the subreddit rules with the following. No AI. We do not allow AI-generated content or AI tools to be posted on this sub. Recommendations of AI, mentions of specific AI tools, and posts primarily about AI will all be removed.
6: I spoke to a moderator of a music subreddit, and he told me, like, yes, we have record labels secretly coming in and pretending to be users, but the biggest threat to our community is AI-generated slop that is coming in. So I think there is, in general, a feeling of, like, we don't want to read spam comments that were written by AI. We want to read comments from real people, but, like, can we stop this flow of spam? Can we keep it a healthy, helpful community? You know, those are people who do these jobs mostly unpaid. They're volunteer moderators. So a lot is resting on their shoulders and their ability to keep things fresh and helpful.
5: Okay, I understand AI companies sucking the data off of Reddit and, like, looking through it and being like, oh, when a person asks for advice on, you know, how to get to a marathon start line, this is how they're going to do it. This is how a person talks. But you're telling me that AI is also on Reddit, like, leaving messages itself. What is the point of that?
6: I think a lot of them in the context of the piece I wrote is like AI marketing slop. So at least the moderators kind of suspect that brands are deploying bot farms, basically, to promote, like, this random moisturizer or, you know, this weight loss app or whatever.
5: It is about selling stuff.
6: Often, yes. Reddit, interestingly, told me that 40% of the conversations on the platform are commercial in nature, meaning, what should I buy? Doing research about products, reviews about something I did buy. 40%, that is a huge amount for a place that is, like, presumably person-to-person discussion. A lot of the conversations that are happening is about what should I buy? So I found that to be incredibly fascinating and might explain some of the sort of marketing slop use cases that the subreddit moderators are seeing.
5: Okay, so if AI is pointing to Reddit posts as like the definitive answers to search queries, how do I get from X to Y in the shortest amount of time possible? That seems like it's even more incentive for anybody who has something to sell you to get their name on Reddit, to try to spam Reddit threads as much as possible in order for people to be, I don't know, reading about them or seeing people engage with them. Is that, from the perspective of a marketer, is that right? Is that what's going on?
6: 100%. Absolutely. And part of it is like, can we go into these popular subreddits and like, you know, talk to users secretly or transparently? Another tactic that some brands have opted for is actually like spinning up their own subreddit that they run themselves.
5: Huh? No.
6: Which I think in a lot of people's minds sort of defeats the purpose of Reddit. You know, they want to hear from unbiased sources, not from the brand that you're trying to get an opinion on. But that is certainly happening. And, you know, some marketing firms are like recommending clients do that in order to maintain control of their message on Reddit.
5: Okay, so the sad question at the end of the day becomes, Reddit is so awesome because it is full of real humans. Increasingly, brands, companies would like to make it full of slop and advertisements. Do you think that all of this could ruin the thing that makes Reddit so useful to AI? Like, I'm imagining AI now training on other AI and marketing slop.
6: Mm-hmm. Yeah, I know that's been a concern that, you know, researchers and journalists and stuff have put forward, like what happens when the AI is training on AI generated content. I think beyond that, though, the content doesn't have to be AI slop for it to be unhelpful. It can be written by a PR person somewhere, but be untrue. And that, I think, is also not valuable to people or to the tools that they use. I think what makes Reddit appealing is this idea that you get a bunch of people in a room and you can ask them any specific question and someone could have an answer for you or a perspective. But when those people get replaced with tightly controlled, carefully edited, carefully worded marketing copy, I would just read a press release. Why would I read Reddit to get that information, you know? And so I spoke with someone at a PR firm and his perspective was like, in order to crack Reddit, you need to be really, really honest about what your brand can offer and what it can't, which sounds wonderful. I would love for that to happen.
5: Yeah.
6: But I think that is wishful thinking and that's not what is always going on. I think what ends up really hurting the platform and all of the sort of tools that are trained on it is that when users start to lose trust in what they're reading. I spoke with a moderator of an indie music subreddit on Reddit, and what they found was they noticed that indie record labels were secretly hiding among the community and only promoting their artists when people would ask, like, anyone have a music suggestion? And when you find something like that, and when you tell the community that, people start to be a little on edge, you know? They start to feel like everything they read that is positive about something is secretly paid promotional content, is marketing, is astroturfed. And I think that is a really bad place to be as a data provider to AI companies, but also as a society generally. Like, I don't want to feel like everything I read is fake, but I think a lot of people feel that way.

Mia Sato writes about technology for The Verge. Hadi Mawagdi produced today's show and Jolie Myers edited. Patrick Boyd and David Tadashore engineered, and Gabriel Dunatov was on fax. I'm Noel King. It's Today Explained.

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